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1: Stardate June 18th. Alan Sandage once said that when he became a graduate student at Caltech in the late 1940s, he was a hick who fell off the turnip truck. He fell at the feet of Edwin Hubble, the most famous astronomer of the time. Hubble was ill, so Sandage gathered data for him at the world's largest telescope. When Hubble died a few years later, Sandage took over much of his work, and like Hubble, he expanded the size and age of the universe and shaped much of the debate over its fate. Sandage was born 100 years ago today in Iowa City. He got interested in astronomy while looking through the telescope of a boyhood friend. Over the decades, he contributed to many areas of astronomy. As an example, he pioneered studies of globular clusters, large clumps of ancient stars. That work led to a better understanding of the age of the universe. Many of the stars and globulars appeared to be older than the universe, an impossibility. Sandage used that and other lines of evidence to greatly increase the known age of the universe. One line of evidence was the rate at which the universe is expanding, a number known as the Hubble constant. Hubble himself had come up with a number that was much too big, implying a much younger age. Sandage calculated a rate that was close to modern numbers. Sandage wasn't always right, but his work shaped the field of cosmology for decades and still has an impact today. Today's program was made possible by Mercer Caverns in Calaveras County in California's historic gold country. More information at mercercaverns.net. I'm Billy Henry.
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3: 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I'm Juana Summers.
4: And I'm Ilse Chang. To mark the 250th anniversary of the United States, NPR is reporting stories that illustrate American life, liberty, and the pursuit of happiness for our series called America in Pursuit. The history of Motown Records is one of those quintessentially American stories. And as NPR's Don Gagne reports, it has a special significance in the Motor City of Detroit.
5: It seems like every Detroiter has a Motown origin story.
6: We had the 45 of Jackson 5, I Want You Back, and then on the other 45 was Rockin' Robin.
5: That's Jamon Jordan, the official historian for the city of Detroit. He says Motown created a sense of pride and an identity so ingrained into the fabric of the city that you can't untangle the two.
6: Motown has become for Detroit what whole industries have become for other cities. Like when we think of Milwaukee, of course, we think of beer, Pittsburgh and steel, or Houston and oil, you know. But Detroit, it's not just Detroit and music. It's Detroit and Motown. I need love, love. My mama told me
5: you better chop around. Motown Records, founded in 1959 in a modest house on West Grand Boulevard by a 29-year-old Barry Gordy. The label quickly became so big that it gave the city itself a new nickname. The Motor City was now Motown. Barry Gordy had actually worked on a Ford assembly line. He would write songs in his head to break up the monotony of a shift with the machinery of the plant keeping time. And he brought some of that mindset into his recording studio. Songwriters had one job, engineers another, and so on. Suzanne Smith is the author of the book Dancing in the Street, Motown and the Cultural Politics of Detroit.
7: the Funk Brothers, the Motown studio band, I mean, they literally would play different, you know, licks or, you know, certain bars of music, and they would break them down, and there would be certain pieces of songs that they would just insert in different records. The way in which you'd put a bolt on an axle of a car, you know, in a couple of the songs, they would shake car chains in the studio to create a percussion sound.
5: There were also historical factors that helped make Motown possible. In the early 20th century, Detroit saw tremendous migration of African Americans from the South. That led to growing neighborhoods like Black Bottom and vibrant entertainment districts like Paradise Valley. Local clubs like the Flame Show Bar showcased talented jazz and swing musicians. Jordan says all that paved the way for Motown's success, even as those neighborhoods would later be lost to federal urban renewal projects.
6: I can't take you to Paradise Valley because it was destroyed when they built the I-375 and I-75 freeway. I can't take you to the Flame Show Bar. It was destroyed when they expanded the Detroit Medical Center. I can't take you to Black Bottom. It was destroyed through urban renewal. I can't take you to those places, but I can take you to Motown. I can take you to the Motown Museum, where I could play some Motown records for you.
5: Marion Hayden is a renowned jazz musician who is from Detroit and still lives here. She got to know some of Motown's early session musicians and says you can hear the jazz roots in classic Motown recordings.
8: Now, these musicians have that special thing that jazz musicians do, which is to be able to improvise and provide something that is perfect for the moment. And that's what Motown captured.
5: One example, Motown musicians took a riff from a jazz standard called Canadian Sunset and turned it into the introductory bass line of Mary Wells' My Guy. Hayden demonstrates for us on her bass in her living room.
8: So then you get

From APM American Public Media, this is Performance Today. I'm Valerie Kaler. There have been 17 Van Cliburn International Piano Competitions so far. Each one starts with around 30 pianists, whittled down to 6 finalists. Each Cliburn competition ends up showcasing over 300 pieces of music. That means in its history, more than 5,100 pieces have been played. And this piece? Well, it's shown up a total of 4 times, less than a tenth of 1%. But it showed up in the most recent Van Cliburn when pianist Vitaly Starikov made this unique and deliberate choice. We'll hear him play Robert Schumann's Symphonic Etudes from the Cliburn competition ahead this hour. Here's something from another pianist, Joanne Polk, a tireless champion of music written by women. In fact, that's more or less what launched her career. Her bio says she was catapulted into the public eye with the recordings of the complete piano works of American composer Amy Beach. Let's sample from Joanne Polk's second volume of Amy Beach.

Pianist Joanne Polk playing The Gracious Prince by Amy Beach. From APM American Public Media, this is Performance Today. I'm Valerie Kaler, glad to have you along for today's musical adventures and discoveries. Every now and again, I think back to the early years of the COVID-19 pandemic, when the majority of folks were completely isolated from others, only seeing one or two people regularly. That sudden absence of human contact is something we all carried and continue to carry. Like so many of us, composer Vivian Fung felt extremely isolated and lonely during the pandemic. And then in 2022, in quite the opposite of social distancing, her young son marched in the massive San Francisco Lunar New Year parade. Fung felt overjoyed and deeply moved by the communal experience of that parade. And she wanted to capture the dual experience of moving from solitude to togetherness in music. Let's take this journey from isolation to community. Michelle Merrill conducts Rocco in the world premiere performance of Parade by Vivian Fung.

A Journey from Isolation to Togetherness. It's a piece called Parade by Vivian Fong. That was the world premiere performance from a concert in Houston, Texas. Michelle Merrill conducted the ensemble Rocco at St. John the Divine Church. Vivian Fong describes that piece as beginning in a dreamlike haze, drawing on a musical quote from Hildegard von Bingen. Fong begins her piece with a quote from Hildegard. From this dreamlike state, the parade slowly emerges, a bit chaotic as different groups find their groove together. And then the parade turns into a total dance party, leading to a triumphant climax. Fong was inspired to write Parade after she attended the San Francisco Lunar New Year Parade in 2022. She felt overwhelming joy and community at that parade, a healing experience after the deep isolation and loneliness of the pandemic.

And now we'll set our GPS for a venue about 4.5 hours northwest of Houston, destination Fort Worth, in just a minute. 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

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Our current conditions in El Paso are 97 degrees and mostly cloudy. For tonight, we have a low of 75 degrees with a slight chance of thunderstorms and then partly cloudy after 9 p.m.

Pianist Vitaly Starikov was born and raised in Yekaterinburg, Russia. When he was 3 years old, he started singing in a local children's choir and then enrolled in a music school to play piano just a few years later. By the age of 14, he knew he would devote his life to music. He earned degrees at the Tchaikovsky Conservatory in Moscow and is currently pursuing an artist diploma at the Yale School of Music. Oh, and he's also winning medals. Left Fort Worth, Texas with a silver one a while back. He just squeaked in under the maximum age limit at last year's Van Cliburn competition, open to pianists age 18 to 30. He turned 30 in May of 2025, just a couple weeks before the competition began. Here's a piece he played in the quarterfinals, Robert Schumann's Symphonic Etudes, played by Vitaly Starikov at the Van Cliburn Concert Hall in Fort Worth, Texas.

Pianist Vitaly Starikov's performance of Robert Schumann's Symphonic Etudes from the quarterfinal round of the 2025 Van Cliburn International Piano Competition. Oftentimes, performers in high-stakes events like the Cliburn will choose competition-safe crowd-pleasers, but Vitaly Starikov forged his own path. In each round, he built programs that featured what might be considered riskier fare. Case in point, Schumann's Symphonic Etudes, played during the competition rounds a total of four times in the entire history of the Van Cliburn. It's a piece that's kind of hard to pin down, part cycle of variations, part wildly difficult etude book. And in terms of interpretation, it's almost a blank canvas, which means jurors may disagree vehemently about just how it should sound. But Starikov follows his own star. He says, "For me, true art is possible only when it is created with conscience and authenticity. I'm inspired by those who remain true to themselves, whether through their actions, teaching, or performances. Their ability to channel their values into their art motivates me to do the same, making music in honest, meaningful ways and connected to the essence of who I am." He went on to win the silver medal, by the way. That award came with a cash prize of $50,000, artist management for 3 years, and a recording contract. Vitaly Starikov is currently earning his artist diploma at the Yale School of Music and lined up with great concert engagements around the U.S. Looking forward to hearing lots more from Vitaly Starikov in the near future.

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1: 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Also on the program, the Symphony No. 2 by Robert Schumann. I'm Alec Baldwin. I hope you'll enjoy this music with me as Christoph von Dohnányi conducts the New York Philharmonic This Week.
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0: Composer Lalo Schifrin was born in Argentina in 1932. He grew up in a musical home immersed in classical music. And when he was a boy and heard jazz recordings by Louis Armstrong, Fats Waller, Charlie Parker, and Dizzy Gillespie, he described it as a religious conversion. But as a high schooler, Schifrin's access to jazz was cut off. In the late 1940s, Argentina banned the import of American jazz records into the country. Schifrin had no intention of accepting that situation. He became friends with a merchant marine and paid him to smuggle in records. Even in the heat of summer, Schifrin would put on an overcoat and hide his contraband. More about the late, great Lalo Schifrin after we hear one of his many compositions. This is Tango a Borges from a collection called Letters from Argentina.

0: Tango a Borges. Composer Lalo Schifrin named that tango after an Argentine author he greatly admired, Jorge Luis Borges. That's from Schifrin's larger work called Letters from Argentina. We heard it played by the group Viva Tango in concert in San Antonio, Texas, presented by the San Antonio Chamber Music Society. Lalo Schifrin, probably best known as the composer of the Mission Impossible theme, but he wrote hundreds more pieces of music for both soundtracks and the concert stage. He was born in 1932 in Argentina, grew up in a home just immersed in classical music, but discovered and fell in love with jazz as a teenager. He was a member of Dizzy Gillespie's jazz band for a while. That's what first brought Lalo Schifrin to the United States. Once here, he became one of the leading composers of soundtracks for TV and movies. Lalo Schifrin died in June of 2025 at the age of 93. 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I'm Valerie Kaler. 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
1: Welcome to Davies Symphony Hall for another broadcast concert by the San Francisco Symphony. I'm Rick Malone, and tonight pianist Gabriela Montero joins guest conductor Maren Alsop for a whirlwind tour of the Americas, celebrating the nightlife of Mexico City, the angels and demons of Venezuela, an ambitious first symphony by a soon-to-be legend, and a pair of fanfares celebrating the common man and the uncommon woman. Mexican composer Gabriela Ortiz says, quote, "The word antro has its origin in the Latin antrum, meaning grotto or cavern. In Mexico, until the 90s, the term referred to bars or entertainment places of dubious reputation. But nowadays, and especially among younger people, this word refers to any bar or nightclub," end quote. She says the title of Antropolis, which she wrote in 2018, is, quote, "a precise invented name for a piece that narrates the sound of the city through its dance halls and nightclubs. It is a piece in which I wanted to pay a very personal tribute to some of those antros, or emblematic dance halls of Mexico City, that left a special sonorous imprint in my memory. These cabarets or dance halls represent the nostalgia for rumberas and live dance orchestras such as El Bombay, where it is said that Che Guevara would twirl, or the Salon Colonia, which seems to have come out of dreams taken from a film of the golden age of Mexican cinema. Finally, the memory of the bar Tutti Frutti leaves an impression where I first met the punk couple who owned the antro and where you could listen to experimental music from the 1980s. End quote. Tonight's guest conductor, Maren Alsop, could be the hardest working woman in classical music. She is chief conductor of the ORF Vienna Radio Symphony, artistic director and chief conductor of the Polish National Radio Symphony, principal guest conductor of London's Philharmonia, and principal guest conductor of the Philadelphia Orchestra. She's also chief conductor of the Ravinia Festival, the summer home of the Chicago Symphony, director of graduate conducting at Johns Hopkins Peabody Institute, founder of the Taki Alsop Conducting Fellowship, and the first music director of the National Orchestral Institute and Festival at the University of Maryland. And here, Maren Alsop joins the San Francisco Symphony for Antropolis by Gabriela Ortiz.

You just heard Antropolis by Gabriela Ortiz. The San Francisco Symphony was led by guest conductor Maren Alsop. And timpanist Edward Steffen gets a solo bow. And now he's joined by the rest of the percussion section, and now the brass of the San Francisco Symphony. And now Maren Alsop asks the full symphony to stand. Composer Gabriela Ortiz was born into music. Her parents performed in an ensemble committed to preserving Mexico's folk traditions. After earning her Ph.D. in electroacoustic composition from the City University in London, she returned to Mexico City, where she's taught at the Universidad Nacional Autónoma de México since 2000. In 2016, she was awarded the prestigious Premio Nacional de Ciencias y Artes. In 2019, she was admitted into the Academia de Artes, and in 2022 became the first woman composer inducted into the Colegio Nacional. She also holds the composer's chair at Carnegie Hall for the 2024-25 season. In a moment, Maren Alsop will return with pianist Gabriela Montero, who will play her own concerto inspired by the many moods of Latin America. You're listening to a broadcast concert by the San Francisco Symphony from Davies Symphony Hall. I'm Rick Malone. Gabriela Montero has this to say about her Piano Concerto No. 1, which she wrote in 2016. Quote, "In a process of musical osmosis, a natural consequence of the globalized, interconnected world in which we now live, my Piano Concerto No. 1, the Latin Concerto, honors the musical traditions that have shaped me, while inviting the cultural idioms of my native continent to the concert halls of Europe and the wider world. European formalism and the informality of Latin America's rich rhythmical identity merge in a complementary dance of both the joyful and the macabre. Writing my concerto, I set out to describe the complex and often contradictory character of Latin America, from the rhythmically exuberant to the forebodingly demonic. For every suggestion of surface celebration, in the first movement Mambo, for instance, there are undercurrents of disruption. The third movement, Allegro Venezolano, which cites the well-known Venezuelan tune Pajarillo, is interrupted at times by the dark arts of black magic, a symbolic reminder of the malevolent forces that too often hold our continent hostage to tyranny in its multiple guises." End quote. And you hear the applause now for pianist Gabriela Montero, who first performed with the San Francisco Symphony in 2009. She joins the symphony and guest conductor Maren Alsop tonight for her own Piano Concerto No. 1, the Latin Concerto.

You've just heard the Piano Concerto No. 1, the Latin Concerto, written in 2016 by Gabriela Montero. The composer herself was the soloist, and Marin Alsop led the San Francisco Symphony. Gabriela Montero has recorded her concerto with the Orchestra of the Americas, conducted by Carlos Miguel Prieto. Gabriela Montero began formal piano lessons at the age of 4 in her native Venezuela and appeared as a concerto soloist when she was 8. She studied at London's Royal Academy of Music and in 1995 won third prize in the International Chopin Piano Competition. Her international career as a pianist has always been highlighted by her skills at improvising on themes submitted by the audience, much as keyboard giants like Mozart and Beethoven did in earlier times. She says that that's where her composing career started. Her first orchestral composition, Ex Patria, won a Latin Grammy for Best Classical Album. Canaima, a quintet for piano and strings, which she wrote in 2024, had its premiere at the ceremony where she received the Václav Havel Prize for Creative Dissent from the New York-based Human Rights Foundation, one of several humanitarian awards she's been given. She was nominated for a Grammy Award as a pianist in 2008 for her album Baroque, and in 2009 she was a featured performer at the inauguration of President Barack Obama. I'll be back in a moment with the second half of this concert by Marin Alsop and the San Francisco Symphony, a pair of common and uncommon fanfares, and an ambitious work by a young Samuel Barber. Recordings of Michael Tilson Thomas and the San Francisco Symphony are available on the orchestra's Grammy Award-winning in-house label, SFS Media, from their complete Mahler recording cycle set, including a 17-disc collection with bonus tracks, to an ongoing exploration of the music of Beethoven, from American Mavericks to West Side Story. You can find more information at sfsymphony.org/store. The San Francisco Symphony's Keeping Score series is available on Blu-ray and DVD for an in-depth exploration of some of the greatest pieces of music ever written. Beethoven's Eroica, Berlioz's Symphonie Fantastique, Ives' Holidays Symphony, Stravinsky's The Rite of Spring, and more. 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
3: Ryan Rocks had a story, an iPhone, and some friends. 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And we'll talk to El Paso native and New York Times journalist Jasmine Ulloa about her El Paso book. I'm Marina Monsiváis, your host for State of the Arts. 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
4: Aliens, government secrets, the World Cup in soccer, and how these events transcend cinema to hit a little too close to home in this day and age. My name is Carlos de la Torre. 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
0: Welcome back to Davies Symphony Hall for the second half of this broadcast concert by the San Francisco Symphony with guest conductor Marin Alsop. I'm Rick Malone. In 1941, conductor Eugene Goossens started a commissioning project at the Cincinnati Symphony to, literally, drum up support for America and its allies in the lead up to World War II. He asked 18 composers to write fanfares for brass and percussion. Quote, "It is my idea," Goossens said, "to make these fanfares stirring and significant contributions to the war effort," end quote. Aaron Copland was one of those composers, and after considering several different themes, he settled on a title that was at once general and specific. Quote, "It was the common man, after all, who was doing all the dirty work in the war and the army," he later explained. "He deserved a fanfare," end quote. As it turned out, Copland's is the only one of the 18 that is still played today. In fact, when Joan Tower was commissioned in 1986 to write a fanfare, Copland's was the only one she could think of. But something about it had always bothered her. Quote, "I was reading a lot of feminist books, and then the Houston Symphony came along and said, 'We'd like you to write a fanfare.' And I said, 'Okay, a fanfare. What the hell is a fanfare?' I started thinking about Copland and the only fanfare I knew, Fanfare for the Common Man, and the title really bothered me. For the common man? What the hell is that? It's kind of elitist. So I had to turn that one around," end quote. She eventually turned it around 6 times so far, with each fanfare dedicated to a woman of note. Number 1 being dedicated to none other than Marin Alsop. And here is Marin Alsop, longtime music director and now music director laureate of the Baltimore Symphony. She takes the podium here at Davies Symphony Hall to lead members of the San Francisco Symphony in Aaron Copland's Fanfare for the Common Man and Joan Tower's Fanfare for the Uncommon Woman, number 1.

Marin Alsop led members of the San Francisco Symphony in Aaron Copland's Fanfare for the Common Man and Joan Tower's Fanfare for the Uncommon Woman No. 1, which was dedicated to Maestro Alsop. Marin Alsop is also a conductor of honor of Brazil's Sao Paulo Symphony, where she was music director from 2012 to 2019. She was also music director of the Cabrillo Festival of Contemporary Music for 25 years, leading 174 premieres. She's recorded more than 200 albums, winning numerous Grammy, Classical Brit, and Gramophone Awards. She's the first and so far only conductor to receive a MacArthur Fellowship and has been honored with the World Economic Forum's Crystal Award and honorary doctorates from Yale University and the Juilliard School. In a moment, Marin Alsop will return with an ambitious first symphony from a soon-to-be legend. You're listening to a broadcast concert by the San Francisco Symphony from Davies Symphony Hall. I'm Rick Malone. Samuel Barber began composing when he was just 7. At 14, he was one of the very first class of students to study at the Curtis Institute in Philadelphia. At 18, he won a major prize for a violin sonata that is now lost, and at 24, he won both a Guggenheim Traveling Fellowship and the American Prix de Rome. He had already had several short works performed by major orchestras, and the Prix de Rome panel called him the most talented and deserving student of music in America. The prize gave him the chance to live and study in Italy for 2 years, and one of the pieces that he took with him to finish was what he called an orchestra piece of ambitious tendencies, end quote. It became what he initially called his first symphony in one movement. It's an amazingly constructed work. It compresses the classic four-movement symphony structure into one, and all of the material is based on three themes which are introduced right at the beginning. The first theme returns as the basis for the second-movement scherzo, and the oboe brings back the second theme for a lyrical slow movement. The first theme comes back again in the form of a passacaglia, a repeated bass line with variations on top, and then finally the third original theme serves as a recapitulation for the entire symphony. The piece had a successful premiere in Italy in December 1936, and within a few months it had been performed by the Cleveland Orchestra, the New York Philharmonic, the London Philharmonic, and the Vienna Philharmonic, and one of America's most eminent critics, Olin Downs, wrote that, quote, "The work has the feel and certain tangible evidences of a gifted young musician of 26 seeking and gradually discovering means of self-expression," end quote. Once again, here is guest conductor Marin Alsop to lead the San Francisco Symphony in Samuel Barber's Symphony No. 1.

That was the Symphony No. 1 by Samuel Barber. Marin Alsop led the San Francisco Symphony. Marin Alsop has recorded this symphony with the Royal Scottish National Orchestra. After the symphony's premiere, several writers noted its similarity to Sibelius' Symphony No. 7, which had premiered 10 years earlier. But Sibelius was so popular at the time that this was seen as a compliment, and it was actually true, since Barber had been studying Sibelius' 7th at the time that he was writing his own Symphony No. 1. Here is the San Francisco Symphony led by Michael Tilson Thomas, recorded live at Davies Symphony Hall in October 2002. 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

0: Music for strings, percussion, and celesta by Bella Bartok. Michael Tilson Thomas led the San Francisco Symphony, recorded live at Davies Symphony Hall in October 2002. You've been listening to a broadcast concert of the San Francisco Symphony from Davies Symphony Hall, featuring the Piano Concerto No. 1, the Latin Concerto, by Gabriela Montero, with the composer herself as the soloist. Guest conductor Marin Alsop also led the symphony in Aaron Copland's Fanfare for the Common Man, Joan Tower's Fanfare for the Uncommon Woman No. 1, Antropolis by Gabriela Ortiz, and the Symphony No. 1 by Samuel Barber. These broadcast concerts are produced by the San Francisco Symphony, and music director Esa-Pekka Salonen, president Priscilla B. Geislin, and chief executive officer Matthew Spivey. This broadcast was recorded by John Johansson and edited by Jason O'Connell, and the program notes were adapted from those written by James M. Keller. National syndication of these concerts is provided by the WFMT Radio Network. 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

Alto saxophonist Sonny Criss from his album Crisscraft, Blues in My Heart, Ray Crawford on guitar, Dolo Coker at the piano, bassist Larry Gales, drummer Jimmy Smith. No, that's the other Jimmy Smith. I'm John Hill, your host for this jazz hour. Good to have you along.

Jackets from their album Raising Our Voice. That was Timeline with pianist Russ Ferranti, Bob Mincer on saxophone, drummer William Kennedy, Dane Alderson, the bassist, and featuring Luciana Souza vocally, and vibist Bobby Hutcherson with the title track from his album Color Schemes, with pianist Mulgrew Miller, bassist John Hurd, drummer Billy Higgins, and Ayerto on percussion and voice. Beginning the set, pianist George Cables from the album George Cables at Maybeck, volume 35 of the Maybeck Recital Hall series. He did the Bobby Hutcherson tune, Little Bee's Poem. I'm John Hill. We're listening to jazz. Yusef Lateef here on flute from the collection The Man with the Big Front Yard, Woodward Avenue.

You can come back to Joe. And you came back for Jimmy. Now it's time for you to come back to me.

Mm-hmm. Alibi Room. From an album by trumpeter Thomas Marriott. It's titled Romance Language. And old Joe Locke was feeling it when he

language. It was the Count Basie Orchestra from their album All About the Basie, doing Sent For You Yesterday, featuring vocalist Jamie Davis. The orchestra is directed now by Scotty Barnhart, who was featured on that tune on trumpet, as was saxophonist Ricky Woodard, and was Freddie Green on Shaker. Pianist Red Garland began the set from the album Red's Blues. That was the PC Blues. Not the polycorrect blues, because there's nothing correct about having the blues, unless you're listening to them. That might help. But no, that's not the blues we're talking about. We're talking about Mr. PC, bassist Paul Chambers, who you heard on that tune, as well as Mr. AT, drummer Arthur Taylor, or we know him as Art. The PC Blues from Red's Blues, pianist Red Garland. I'm John Hill, and we're listening to jazz.

Live somewhere in Florida, that was the Stan Kenton Legacy Orchestra, directed by Mike Vax, and the trumpet solo was by, guess who? Mike Vax on Through the Eyes of Love from Flying Through Florida. We heard Wayne Shorter's Night Dreamer performed by the Marielle Austin Rock Jazz Orchestra, students mostly, from their album Runner in the Rain. I'm John Hill, Moonstruck, the name of this tune, from the Gil Evans Orchestra and the album Hidden Treasures, Monday Nights, Volume 1.

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reaching way back for saxophonist Greg Osby from his album Man Talk for Moderns. That's a tune called Like So. With Ed Simon at the piano, Lonnie Plexico with the bassist, Billy Kilson on drums, and Steve Moss on percussion. And that's to open this hour of Jazz Force. I'm John Hill, your host. Hey there.

got me talking with the blues. Walking with the blues.

pianist, vocalist Ben Sidran from a 3-disc set called Ben Sidran, Been There, Done That, Ben Sidran Live Around the World, 1975 through 2015, a compilation of 45 years of his work and talent and the talented people around him. That was called Walkin' with the Blues, recorded in Osaka, at the Osaka Blue Note in April of 91. Ben Sidran, Been There, Done That. And it was guitarist Steve Kahn with music from his album Subtext and Wayne Shorter's Infant Eyes, or Ojos de Niño. Steve's become a big proponent of Afro-Cuban jazz, judging by his last few releases with bassist Ruben Rodriguez, Dennis Chambers on drums, percussionists Mark Quiñones and Bobby Allende. Guitarist Steve Kahn, Subtext. 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Keyboardist Justin Coughlin from Coming Home, Present Day.

Trumpeter Brad Good with saxophonist Ernie Watts, pianist Adrian Ferrugia, Kelly Sill on bass, and Adam Nussbaum, the drummer. That's the Brad Good Quintet. The album, That's Right, and the tune, Half Moon. From an album titled Carmen McRae Alive, Carmen with the tune, Run, Run, Run. With an all-star lineup, Norman Simmons at the piano, Frank Severino on drums with Ray Beckenstein on flute, Joe Puma was the guitarist, Paul Breslin on bass, and Jose Mangual on bongos. And we began the set with the Greg Murphy Trio, Greg Murphy at the piano with Eric Wheeler as the bassist and the drummer, Jeff Tane Watts. That's the drummer you need when you tackle a John Coltrane tune. It is simply titled, Untitled, Original, 11383, by John Coltrane. The Greg Murphy Trio album, titled

Music from trumpeter Jeremy Pelt's album, Jeremy Pelt, The Artist, Watercolors, with pianist Victor Gould, Vincente Archer on bass, drummer Alan Mednard, Ishmael Wignall was the percussionist, and on vibes, Shin Shin Lu. Before it, James Francis from his album Flight, Leap. James at the keyboards, Bernice Travis II on bass, the drummer Jeremy Dutton, and the guitarist Mike Moreno. I'm John Hill. Thanks for joining me. Here is Something, literally, with pianist Errol Garner from the disc That's My Kick and Gemini. Two albums, one disc,

0: or the finest in jazz, past and present, classic albums, hidden gems, and more. 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

Joe Puma live in 1984. The tune Lovely from A Funny Thing Happened on the Way to the Forum. Red Mitchell backing him up on bass, Hod O'Brien on piano. And this is Jazz. I'm Janet Lee Ross. Get in touch anytime and let us know what you love about jazz. 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

A beautiful tune written by the pianist Jimmy Rowles. That was the Peacocks, Toots Thielemann, unmistakably on the harmonica, from a record called Bass and Bosses, led by the bassist Pierre Michelot. Before that, Killer Joe, another bass-centric record, a collaboration between Ray Brown and his protege, John Clayton Jr., the record is called Super Bass. That was Killer Joe. And we began the set with a duet from pianist Lenore Raphael and Howard Alden playing guitar, Georgia on My Mind. I'm Jana Lee Ross. Glad you have jazz on your mind. Thanks for listening.

Picture Paris in the early 60s. That's the vibe. Dexter Gordon with Bud Powell on piano, Pierre Michelot playing bass, and on drums, Kenny Clark. The tune Willow Weep for Me, and that from Our Man in Paris, Dexter Gordon in 1963. Before that, the wonderfully elegant and swinging Fred Hirsch on piano playing For All We Know, and we kicked off that set with Spring Is Here, Barney Kessel, with Ray Brown on bass and Shelley Mann on drums. I'm Janalee Ross. Thanks for listening to Jazz with me.

That's called The Creeper. Philip Catherin wrote that from his album Blue Prince. Wonderful Belgian guitarist Philip Catherin spent a lot of time with Chet Baker. And with him on this record, Bert Joris playing a trumpet. Also, Hein van der Gijn on bass, Hans van Oosterhout playing drums. Thanks for listening to Jazz with me. I'm Jana Lee Ross, and you can get in touch anytime and let us know what you love about jazz. Our email address is jazznetwork@wfmt.com.

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A beautiful tune written by Herbie Hancock. That is Chan's song. Bobby Hutcherson playing vibes on his album Skyline. Jerry Allen playing piano with him on that. And also Christian McBride on bass. Al Foster on drums. Thanks for listening to Jazz with me. I'm Jana Lee Ross, and you can get in touch anytime and let us know what you love about jazz. 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

The legendary Oscar Peterson Trio, and that's what the record's called. And yes, they're allowed to say they are legendary. Oscar with Ray Brown on bass, Bobby Durham on drums, and that's a trio, but we have a quartet. They are joined by special guest Herb Ellis playing guitar. The tune, Let There Be Love. That legendary trio, quartet rather, recorded live at the Blue Note in New York City in 1990. Ray Brown also playing on the track before that, which was recorded 33 years earlier than that Blue Note date. The album Sonny Rollins Way Out West with Shelly Mann on drums. The tune was Duke Ellington's Solitude. And the set began with Evidence, the Monk tune, as arranged by the Clayton Hamilton Jazz Orchestra. I'm Janie Lee Ross. 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

I've been trying to lose weight. I'm not talking about for my heart or for my health, but for that pink taffeta dress, the one that I paid too much money for, that was too small in the first place, the one I pushed way back to the closet. You know what I'm talking about. Now, I had been on the road for about 5.5 weeks, and I had lost about 5.5 ounces. Shut up. Look out, dress. I got home and I rushed upstairs, threw open the closet door, and discovered that the plastic bag that had been around my pink taffeta dress was on the floor. And the slip was missing. Then I heard a noise coming from the bathroom. I turned, and there he was in my pink taffeta slip. I looked at him and I said,

master of the slow burn and the wait for the punchline, Madam Marlena Shaw, singing with Jimmy Smith's band. Yes, you've changed, haven't you? Before that, Danny Gatton, who was referred to as the world's best guitarist that you've never heard of. Danny Gatton playing Ode to Billy Joe. I'm Janie Lee Ross. Thanks so much for listening to Jazz with me.

Shelly Mann on drums, Ray Brown having the final word on bass, and Barney Kessel playing guitar, Caravan. I'm Jana Lee Ross. Thanks for listening to Jazz With Me. 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

Moof's Blues from Jimmy Smith at the organ, recorded in 1993 with Mick Martin playing a leading role on harmonica. I'm Jana Lee Ross. Thanks so much for listening to Jazz with me. 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

Bobby Timmons playing piano with Johnny Little on Vibes, the ballad This Is All I Ask, and before that, Blue Boy from the Poll Winners. And that was the name that this standing trio gave themselves as they recorded, as they had all won several jazz polls for the best of in their instruments. And that would be Barney Kessel on guitar, Ray Brown on bass, and Shelly Mann on drums. And that was Barney's tune, Blue Boy. I'm Jana Lee Ross. Thanks for listening to Jazz.

got a few holes in this litness. It's been around. All held together by duct tape.

That's Renee Marie, a very charming and accomplished singer and songwriter. That's her song, Black Lace Freudian Slip. Man, I wish I'd thought of that. She was performing with the H2 Big Band. And before that, you recognized the sound of Paul Desmond, the man who said he was trying to invoke the sound of a dry martini from his alto saxophone, and that's him stepping away from his work with Dave Brubeck to perform with Ron Carter on bass, Connie Kay on drums, and Ed Bickert playing guitar. That was the Antonio Carlos Jobim tune, Wave. I'm Janie Lee Ross. Thanks for listening to Jazz with me.

Well, that was a man often called the world's greatest unknown guitarist, and he was ranked by Gibson Guitars as the 27th best guitarist of all time, playing what he calls redneck jazz. That was Mr. Danny Gatton playing the old Bobby Gentry hit, Ode to Billy Joe. Before that, I'm sure you recognized Ray Charles teaming up through radio magic with the Count Basie Orchestra for his big hit, Busted. And we started with the maybe unlikely duo of jazz guitar virtuoso Joe Pass and Roy Clark, who folks, not just for Hee Haw, Roy Clark could play anything, and they were teaming up to play the music of Hank Williams, Cold, Cold Heart. I'm Janie Lee Ross. Thanks so much for listening to Jazz With Me, and we will let Roy Clark and Joe Pass play us out for the hour.

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Marcus Carroll from his recording Foundations, giving thanks to Roy Hargrove. Simply, thank you, Roy. You're with D. Alexander. Thank you so much for joining me during this hour of music. Great things in store for you like that, as well as classics. I'm feeling fantastic. I hope that you are as well. Let's have a great time with this music. I have such great things in store for you. So please stay with me as we continue this journey together. This is Jazz.

On piano, Victor Gould, from his recording In Our Time, we heard the composition Blue Lotus, and he's supported by Tamir Schmerling on bass, Anwar Marshall on drums. And right before that, we heard from Cecilia Smith with the voice of Carla Cook, What's Your Story, Morning Glory? The Mary Lou Williams Resurgence Project, Volume 1. Let's continue with the music with Caesar Frazier on Hammond B3 from his recording Tenacity As We Speak. Let's take a listen to Merging Traffic. We all know about that.

Howard Levy on harmonica, or harp as you would call it, along with Anthony Molinaro on piano. And this was recorded March 2006 at Northeastern University Auditorium in Chicago. And we heard the composition Sketchy right here with me, D. Alexander. And this is Jazz.

That's Miss Lena Horne from Out of Nowhere. That's the name of the recording. Performed with Teddy Wilson and his orchestra. And this is from a recording simply called Billie Holiday, Ella Fitzgerald, Lena Horne, and Sarah Vaughan, featuring music and songs from all of these phenomenal women that have paved the way for so many of us. Right before that, we heard from Miss Connie Hahn, the title track from her recording, Iron Starlet. Let's continue with Lonnie Liston Smith and the Cosmic Echoes with Sais.

Manyango Jackson from his recording Morning Sun, we heard Peaceful Streams. And right before that, Spirit Ensemble from Ancestral Calling in a Form. And you've heard it right here with me, D. Alexander. And this is Jazz.

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Miss Cassandra Wilson from Blue Light Till Dawn. Her first recording on Blue Note, released in 1993, containing wonderful interpretations and reimaginings of various blues and rock artists. That was, we just heard, was Children of the Night, made famous by The Stylistics, written by Tom Bell and Linda Creed. Thank you so much for joining me during this hour of music. Great things in store just for you. So happy you tuned in. Hope you're well. I'm feeling fantastic. Feeling groovy, as a matter of fact. So please stay with me as we take this journey together through this music. You're with D. Alexander. This is Jazz.

Joshua Redman from his recording Come What May. We heard his composition Stagger Bear, and he's supported by Aaron Goldberg on piano, Ruben Rogers bass, and Gregory Hutchinson on drums. Right before that, we heard from Cedar Walton from Cedar Walton Plays, his composition Twilight Waltz. Let's continue with Miss Brandy Younger from her recording Somewhere Different with Tickled Pink.

That's Josh Evans from his recording Hope and Despair with his composition Lake Superior. And right before that, we heard from a beautiful lady, Lenny Andrade, from her recording Maiden Voyage. Born in Rio de Janeiro, the Brazilian singer has had several hits on the Brazilian charts. She's also a phenomenal musician, supported by Fred Hirsch on piano with David Dunaway bass, Elio Schiavo on drums. Thank you so much for joining me. You're with D. Alexander. This is Jazz.

Dr. Jovia Armstrong on Hybrid Cajon, along with Leslie DeShazer, five-string violin, Damon Warmack on bass, and Sasha Kashperko on guitar. They are Unia Society from the recording Inception. We heard the composition Hide, Then Seek. And right before that, we heard from Mr. Clark Summers, a phenomenal musician, bass man, composer around Chicago, from his recording, Lens, with Intertwine. We heard the composition Silent Observer, with Matt Gold on guitar, Dana Hall drums, Jeff Bradfield on saxophone, and Chris Madsen on tenor. And let's continue with the music of the Chicago Yestet from their recording, Not There Yet, From This Moment.

the warm baritone voice of Mr. Devin Sandrich, Chicago's own, with his recording Storyteller, I'm Gonna Lock My Heart and Throw Away the Key. And he's in the capable hands, well, he was in the capable hands, or he still is in the capable hands, of Mr. Henry Johnson on guitar, as well as Henry, who he studied voice with as well. Thank you so much for joining me during this hour of music. I hope you've enjoyed it. I've had a great time sharing it with you. Don't forget to share this music with your children. They are the future. Let's pass that baton on to them. Until we are together again, I hope that you stay well, happy, and keep great music playing in your homes, in your car, in your offices, or wherever you may be. You're with D. Alexander. This is Jazz.

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1: Good morning. It's 5:42. No issues in traffic at the moment. It's 78 degrees. The El Paso Feet Freedom Festival will take place tomorrow starting at 9 a.m. This celebration of health and community will offer food, games, music, as well as free foot and vascular screenings. The event will take place at 4409 Dyer Street. More information on the KTEP community calendar, or you can dial 915-239-0003. Coming up next, experts hope controlling populations of deer that serve as party buses for mating ticks, along with other experimental approaches, will help reverse the tide of ticks and the illnesses they cause. Stay tuned.
2: 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My name is Carlos de la Torre. 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
6: Good morning, I'm Leila Fadil. 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He rated it 10 out of 10 and swore he'd be back. Welcome to America. 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
8: 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I'm Steve Inskeep.
6: And I'm Leila Fadil. Good morning. May and June are peak months for ticks, which can cause Lyme disease. Allison Hinckley with the Centers for Disease Control and Prevention is a Lyme disease expert.
9: According to our tick bite tracker, ticks are out everywhere. We've seen a real uptick in areas where Lyme disease occurs. This is in the Northeast and the Midwest. There are a lot of reasons to wear repellent and do all the things you can to prevent tick bites.
6: Yikes. Pre-treating clothes with certain insecticides and checking your skin for ticks after being outside can help. But health experts are exploring broader ways to prevent the diseases ticks carry. NPR's Ping Huang reports.
10: The rise of tick bites and their diseases came with rising populations of deer, especially in the Northeast. Leah Hamner is an epidemiologist focused on tick-borne diseases.
11: White-tailed deer's comeback is one of the comeback stories of wildlife, but we've overshot that comeback story significantly.
10: Hamner works on the island of Martha's Vineyard off the coast of Massachusetts. They have more than 50 deer per square mile. That's 3 to 4 times more than the state's wildlife officials recommend.
11: I have talked to many tick-borne disease experts, and the moment that I mention our deer density, they laugh at me, being like, good luck.
10: It turns out ticks often find their mates on deer.
11: They like to make more ticks on deer. We like to call them the party bus of the animal world for ticks.
10: The ticks drop off and lay eggs wherever the deer roam, so more deer means more ticks. Some tick bites can provoke life-threatening allergies to red meat. Others can transmit bacteria that cause Lyme or other diseases. Catherine Brown, state epidemiologist at the Massachusetts Department of Public Health, says preventing these outcomes takes a lot of work.
12: some people are very good about, you know, paying attention and doing the tick checks and using repellents. But at the same time, we've continued to see the number of tick-borne diseases, types of diseases, and also numbers kind of generally increasing.
10: She's hoping a future Lyme disease vaccine developed by Pfizer could help prevent one disease. But research on tick control lags mosquito control by decades. Stephen Rich leads the New England Center of Excellence in Vector-Borne Diseases at UMass Amherst.
13: We've tried spraying ticks on the yard. We've tried treating ourselves and even tried making nest boxes for mice where the mice can go and get treated. Nothing has worked the way we want it.
10: They haven't made big dents in the tick population or the number of tick bites people get. Rich is taking an idea from an oral medicine that protects pets by making their blood toxic to fleas and ticks. He wants to do that for deer.
13: There's some tricks to that. There's differences in the digestive system of white-tailed deer versus dogs and cats. And there's also the fact that these are game animals, so they have to be treated as a food source.
10: In New York City, Maria Duke-Wasser is an ecology professor at Columbia University. She says Staten Island is trying a different solution for deer.
14: So there's actually a big intervention, which is sterilizing the deer and the male in particular. So every male has had a vasectomy, most of them.
10: They've been doing it for a decade, and it seems to be stabilizing the population. Very few babies are born.
14: But the deer can live many years, so it's not yet a drastic decline overall.
10: It's going to take more experimentation and time to figure out what works. Ping Huang, NPR News.

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1: 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On the next Snap Judgment, we proudly present Deliverance. Snap Judgment, do not miss it.
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3: 5:50 on this Friday. It is Juneteenth and 78 degrees. Once again, triple digits for a high today and throughout the weekend. Coming up next, as America celebrates its 250th birthday, the New York Public Library asks a local brewery to make a beer using a recipe written by the nation's first president, George Washington. We try his recipe. Up next, the war in Iran was a costly blunder, according to Wisconsin swing voters who participated in two online focus groups that NPR observed. Stay tuned.
4: 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I'm Leila Fadel.
5: And I'm Steve Inskeep. As listeners to this program know, an NPR PBS News Marist poll out this week found just 36% of Americans approve of President Trump's job performance. 36%. That's driven in large part by the war with Iran. And even though Trump says the war is coming to an end, two online focus groups of Wisconsin swing voters found that people are still frustrated. NPR's Ashley Lopez reports.
6: As far as Josh is concerned, there is very little that is going right for President Trump at this moment.
7: It seems to me like pick your issue and things are not going well for him. I mean, we got this stupid war in Iran and it turns out that we actually aren't getting anything out of it. All we got was $4 gas.
6: Josh participated in online focus groups with 12 other voters in Wisconsin who voted for Joe Biden in 2020 and then Trump in 2024. They have a range of political affiliations and they all participated under the agreement their last names wouldn't be used. Not a single one of them said they think the war in Iran was worth it. Here's Tammy.
8: I just don't think the way that everybody else had to suffer through the tantrums of these two playing tug of war. I just don't think that it was fair to the American people. I don't think that anybody was a real winner here. I think we just suffered.
6: Trump is touting his tentative agreement with Iran, but the prospect of the war ending isn't exactly making these voters feel any better. Rich Tao is the president of Engages, a messaging firm that partners with market researcher Sago for these groups. Tao, who moderated these conversations, has been hearing voters complain about this war since it started months ago.
9: They were never on board. Not at the beginning, not in the middle, and as we just learned, not at the end either, judging from what we heard from Wisconsin swing voters.
6: A big part of the reason voters say none of this was worth it is because it's come at a cost. And all but one of these voters blames Trump for their economic pain. Tao says 10 of these 13 voters say Trump is out of touch with their financial concerns.
9: There's a clear disconnect between how the president's operating on the economy and what their needs are. And six of them even told us that they've given up something they used to enjoy in order to make ends meet.
6: Here's what voters had to say when Tao asked them what specifically they had to cut out of their budgets lately.
10: Josh, what have you had to give up?
7: Streaming subscriptions.
10: Corey?
11: I'm a big guy to eating out for me and my family, not as much. We're cooking at home a lot more often and then less family vacations.
10: Robin?
12: I had to raise all my deductibles on everything, my car insurance, my health insurance, to lower my premiums. So that I can continue to make it.
10: Okay. And Jalen?
13: Yeah, I've given up all my extracurricular hobbies, paddleboarding, yoga, and then a lot of my subscriptions I've cut out along with my daily coffee, which is minor, but all things that I've had to give up to make ends meet.
6: This economic frustration is in the backdrop of what is supposed to be a celebratory time for the country. Independence Day is coming up, and it happens to be the country's 250th birthday. Voters say they have mixed feelings about this. Here's Tammy again.
8: I'm stuck in the middle. I mean, there's some things I could celebrate, but then there's a lot of things that I'm in sorrow for.
6: But other voters, like Robin, are taking a longer view on the country's track record.
12: I think America is more than the sum of the last 4 years. And if you look at the whole aggregate,

finance an existing vehicle loan. More at www.rise.us. That's RAIZ.US. Again, on Loop 375, some lane closures. There is an incident southbound at Pan American. That's Loop 375 south at Pan American. Get ready for another hot day ahead. Triple digits throughout the weekend, including early next week. And happy Father's Day in advance.

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1: It is 74 degrees at 7:42. Coming up, experts hope controlling populations of deer that serve as party buses for mating ticks, along with other experimental approaches, will help reverse the tide of ticks and the illnesses they cause. Stay tuned. And before you head off on that long summer vacation, why not explore the International Museum of Art and Portrait of a Woman, Artist and Artisan, a gallery honoring early women artists of El Paso. The exhibition features work from the late 1800s through the mid-1900s. The works are on view until July 31st. More information at internationalmuseumofart.org.

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7: And welcome to this finally Friday. It is Juneteenth, and it's 74 degrees today, closing in on 100 degrees again. Explore the rich histories of our region at Mountain of Gold, a history of East and Southeast Asian cultures in El Paso del Norte at the El Paso Museum of History. The exhibition honors Chinese, Korean, Filipino, Japanese, and Vietnamese communities whose stories shaped the borderlands from the 1880s through the 1980s. More information available at ktep.org. It's 751.

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1: This is new music for chorus and guitar by the young Estonian composer Sven Grunberg. 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
8: Good morning, I'm Steve Inskeep. There's an ancient oak tree in England's Sherwood Forest. It's said that Robin Hood himself once used major oak as a shelter, and this spring that tree sprouted no leaves. Experts think it's dead. One conservationist group says the footsteps of visitors over the centuries likely packed the soil, making it hard for water to reach the roots. Too bad the tree wasn't associated with King Arthur, because they could have made it into a round table. It's Morning Edition.
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10: 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I'm Leila Fadel.
8: And I'm Steve Inskeep. The maker of Snapchat is releasing augmented reality glasses. You, too, can augment reality for a little over $2,000. Reality remains free. What's the sales pitch, the value proposition? Joanna Stern is a tech journalist and editor-in-chief of the New Things newsletter and video series. Good morning.
11: Good morning.
8: I love the CEO's description of these augmented reality glasses. You can at last stop staring at your phone and stare instead at your glasses. So what do they do?
11: So this is what we have coming up in the future here. These are glasses that project or show in your real world digital information. So again, you don't have to look down at your phone, as the pitch says. You can look through your glasses and see digital information, see the maps you want to see maybe a notification.
8: My lens becomes the screen. Is that right?
11: That's right. That's
8: okay.
11: Right.
8: Okay. Keep going.
11: And there's the pitches that you can see lots of things that you'd want to maybe look at on your phone, but you don't have to look down at it, right? So maps is always the one that's sort of the dream scenario. You're walking down the street. It shows you the which way you got to go. Then there's games, which was another big pitch of Snapchat here. And then there's the advent here of AI and the idea that you might be looking at something. You can ask the AI assistant in your ear, what am I looking at? Tell me a little bit about this. Help me fix this. And you're hearing and seeing instructions to do that thing or getting that information.
8: Okay, so I'm mocking this idea, and yet as you describe it, it sounds pretty cool. Did you try them out?
11: I have not tried these specific ones out, but this has been the holy grail and the dream of the tech industry for the last number of years, and it continues to be. So I've tried many of these over the years. And lots of people right now mocking these snap glasses, the specs online, really tons of funny memes and pictures of the CEO, Evan Spiegel, wearing these big glasses. But even though they're big, there's something very important when you look at them, is that there is no big computer attached to them. All the technology's in the glasses, and that's been the really hard thing for these tech companies to do, is fit the processor, the battery, all of the optics that needs to go in to put a screen into a pair of glasses. Other companies have put this in a sort of a puck that you wear that with a wire that might attach to the glasses, or a wireless puck or a wireless kind of computer that's attached to power them. What Snap is doing is they're putting it all into the glasses. Meta, other companies are all trying to work on this as well.
8: Okay, so assuming that it works, that consumers like it, is this the future?
11: every tech company right now is trying to work on this future, or at least the consumer tech companies, right? We know that Meta is working on this. They've shown lots of prototypes of this, and they've said that they're working. They've put lots of money, billions of dollars into this. There's a lot of reporting that Apple is working on this. Google is working on this, especially as AI is coming up. They all believe there's another type of device, another type of gadget that's going to be the future of computing. And many of them believe glasses is it.
8: I'm just fascinated by the idea that lots of people in society are thinking we're spending too much time on our phones. We're spending too much time in that kind of other world, in the online world. And yet the producers seem to be going in the opposite direction. Spend more time. Make it easier.
11: Well, don't spend time on your phone. Spend time on this new connected device. And also, don't forget the irony here. They're the ones that sold us the phone and all the addicting apps. But here's a new technology to take you away from the technology we told you you needed.
8: Joanna Stern is a tech journalist and editor-in-chief of the New Things newsletter and video series. Thanks so much.
11: Thank you.
8: Just plain reality. This is Morning Edition from NPR News. I'm Steve Inskeep.
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1: The U.S. national team will play Australia today in its second Men's World Cup match, and millions of people across America will be tuning in Spanish. The tournament is breaking audience and streaming records for Spanish broadcaster Telemundo, and brands have been spending big to reach U.S. Latino audiences. Marketplace's Elizabeth Trovall has more.
2: This year, Julian Vaquero is watching the World Cup with his father, who immigrated to the U.S. from Colombia. They're big Colombia fans, but are also cheering for the U.S.
3: There's no other choice but to be supportive of the team.
2: Vaquero with Big Oak Tree Media says, of course, they're watching in Espanol.
3: And the experience of watching it in Spanish is so exciting because the energy is a completely different thing.
2: Regardless of how much Spanish you speak or how connected you are to Latin America, Rodrigo Vallejo with Row2 Media says watching the game brings generations of Latinos together.
4: All foreign-born Hispanics for sure, and a big, big percentage of second and third generations feel like soccer fans. So definitely the World Cup is comparable with the Super Bowl.
5: You know, no matter what the country of origin is, whether that's Mexican or Colombian, everyone is a soccer fan. It's really the place to connect with Hispanics.
2: That's Isabella Sanchez with the ad firm Zubi, who says that connection is especially strong because the U.S. is a host country this year.
5: You're going to see folks rooting for their teams in Spanish and celebrating their culture and their pride and their heritage.
2: The Colombian community gathered in Houston earlier this week to watch the Colombia-Uzbekistan game, sporting yellow jerseys and whistles. This big multi-generational crowd is part of a diverse, young, and growing market of U.S. Latinos. Ana Valdez is CEO of the Latino Donor Collaborative.
6: Not only are Latinos producing

0: No matter where you are, it's Texas Standard Time on this 19th day of June. I'm Laura Rice, so glad you could spend part of this holiday with us. 161 years ago today, Union General Gordon Granger delivered an announcement in Galveston that changed American history. The people are informed that in accordance with a proclamation from the executive of the United States, all slaves are free, it began. Granger's news officially freed around 250,000 people who were still enslaved in Texas after the Civil War. The day commemorating this event is known as Juneteenth. It was made a national holiday in 2021, so today we wanted to celebrate the day by revisiting some of our favorite Juneteenth stories, as well as to share some memorable interviews that celebrate Black culture and identity in Texas. This first story takes a look at how the city of Galveston started a program where it hands out grants to organizations celebrating Juneteenth. The Texas Standard's Sean Saldana visited one of those groups, this time last year.
1: Right now, I am backstage at an opera house in Galveston talking with Diana Frazier about a sacred group ritual.
2: We eat at the snack table to get ready for the concert.
1: Frazier is a cellist with the Galveston Symphony Orchestra, which is about to put on its final show of the season.
2: We're about to play the Juneteenth celebration concert, and we're looking forward to playing lots of jazz, lots of ragtime. It's going to be a pretty cool concert.
1: For the past few years, the Galveston Symphony has celebrated Juneteenth with a concert, and this year's event began with what is sometimes referred to as the Black National Anthem. The song you are hearing now is called Lift Every Voice and Sing, and it originally started as a hymn written by NAACP leader James Weldon Johnson. It debuted in 1900, served as a rallying cry during the civil rights era, and today it's often performed as a way of acknowledging the resilience of Black Americans. This is the third annual Juneteenth concert, and to understand how this new tradition started, I sat down with one of the show's organizers.
3: There's so much history and cultural significance on this tiny island that's really important to our national history.
1: Christina LeBlanc is executive director of the Galveston Symphony, and she explained to me that this event was only possible with money given to them by the city of Galveston.
3: We received a $20,000 grant this year, which is amazing. We were incredibly grateful to them, and it's allowed us to be able to advertise, you know, throughout the state.
1: In the past few years, Galveston has used money from its hotel occupancy tax to give out nearly $500,000 to various organizations as a way of celebrating Black history and driving tourism to the island. This money has been used to fund dances, poetry sessions, stage plays, and orchestra concerts.
3: I don't have much else that I know how to share. And that's how I feel with, you know, this orchestra. Even if it means staying up late some nights, it's worth it because the people of Galveston are worth it.
1: All the pieces performed for this event were written by Black composers, like this song, which is called Galveston Survives. It was composed by a woman named Isola Collins, whose family had lived in Galveston since 1865.
4: My great-great-grandparents were enslaved right across Galveston Bay in Bolivar, and they came here when they were emancipated for a better life and made their home here.
1: June Collins Pulliam is the daughter of Isola Collins, and she explained that her mother composed this song not just to capture the struggle for equality, but also the resilience of Galveston, which in 1900 was leveled by a hurricane that killed more than 6,000 people.
4: So much of what her piece of music reflects is Galveston overcoming. So it was, in her words, a reflection of those types of things that Galveston has dealt with and continuing to survive and as much as possible thrive through.
1: Isola Collins also founded an organization called the Galveston Heritage Chorale, a group that sings and preserves African American spirituals. On the day of the concert, they performed alongside the Galveston Symphony.
5: Keep your hands trim and burning. Keep your hands trim and burning.
6: These are songs of joy, songs of sorrow, because the enslaved people could not express themselves through other forms of communication.
1: Melissa Deitman is a Galveston native, a high school choir director, and the conductor of the Heritage Chorale. And when I sat down to interview her, she told me about her favorite song they performed that day. It's called I Wanna Die Easy.
6: I absolutely love this piece. It is a testament of when you get to that point in your life and God calls you home.
7: Would you be able to sing part of this right now, or is this too much pressure with the mic in front of you?
6: I can sing a little bit of it.
7: Yeah, go for it.

0: Juneteenth is a holiday that will forever be tied to the institution of slavery. But the point of this concert was not to fixate on the historical struggles of black people. The goal was to highlight their ongoing contributions to American culture, which is why the final song of the day was written just a few years ago. This song is called Yola Jazz Suite, and it was composed by a man named Charlie Harrison, who has served as director of the UCLA Jazz Orchestra since 2004. At the end of the concert, it played well for the audience. There is not one exact day that marks the end of slavery in America. The Emancipation Proclamation went into effect on January 1st, the Civil War ended on April 9th, and the constitutional amendment abolishing slavery was adopted on December 6th. But none of those dates are a federal holiday commemorating the end of slavery. Juneteenth is. It started on the Texas Gulf Coast, but has since been adopted by the entire nation. From Galveston, I'm Sean Saldana for the Texas Standard.
1: Back in 2020, Michael Hurd wrote an essay for Texas Highways magazine about how his understanding of Juneteenth evolved over the course of his life. Hurd was the director of the Texas Institute for the Preservation of History and Culture at Prairie View A&M University. He's since retired, but David Brown spoke to him back then about his memories.
2: You begin this essay by writing about what you remember about the Juneteenth celebrations you attended as a child. Share some of those memories with us here, if you don't mind.
3: Well, growing up in Southeast Houston, my family would go on this, we called it a picnic, out to this farm actually near Prairie View, and spend the day celebrating with our friends and our parents' friends, you know, just having a feast of all kinds of wonderful soul food and us kids running around and playing games. And we never really knew it as children. We never really got the significance, you know, fully of what that day was, but just that it was a wonderful day to be with our friends.
2: Why do you think that you didn't fully understand its significance until later in life?
3: Well, we really didn't get a lot of black history in high school, you know, back in the day, back in the 60s, you know, and so we really didn't have the understanding of a lot of what black culture was about and that sort of thing. You know, we knew there were certain things you did, but we didn't always have a grasp of the understanding, you know, so we didn't get taught that in high school, and we really didn't have a lot of conversations as a family back then about those kinds of legacies and histories and things that we should be aware of. So there were just, you know, lack of conversation back then.
2: Well, what was the process by which you came to better understand Juneteenth as an adult?
3: Well, for me, it was self-education. And a lot of what I got came from black publications, black newspapers and magazines like Ebony and Jet magazines, the Houston Forward Time newspaper, the Houston Informer, the Chicago Defender, and so forth. They would have these little factoids, you know, these like, do you know? And it would highlight people and events throughout black history. And for me, as I started to research black history, I kept coming across all of these, you know, why don't I know this moment? You know, I had a lot of those. And so it was just my self-educating myself about black history and what Juneteenth really meant.
2: Yeah. Well, now part of your story discusses how Juneteenth itself has changed over time. I mean, from a pure celebration to a kind of a launching pad for political ambitions from time to time to something with perhaps a more commercial feel. I wonder, do you see the day itself as having changed for you at all with time and perspective?
3: Not really for me. You know, I would say as a child, you know, we just went to this big picnic, but as an adult, you know, I would go to, I would attend programs and festivals and you know, there would be, you know, job fairs, you know, there would be parades and marches and that sort of thing. So, as it took on more of a community-wide, you know, festival, you know, I would participate in that regard. So, and the celebrations have gotten a lot more diverse, and I'm really happy to see that.
2: Michael Hurd is the director of the Texas Institute for the Preservation of History and Culture at Prairie View A&M University. Professor, thanks so much for speaking with us.
3: Thank you. I appreciate you having me on.
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0: This is the Texas Standard. I'm Laura Rice. Stories are more than just entertaining tales with characters and narratives. They are all, in their own ways, accounts of people's experiences. They make emotional connections and help people understand or relate to others in a deeper and meaningful way. For generations of Black Texans, stories have often been conveyed as part of a rich oral tradition that connect people to the past. But those stories, passed down through generations, have seldom been captured in print. After slavery was abolished, many Black families settled in Texas and began buying land to start farms, open churches, and build schools. Back in 2023, the nonprofit organization Remembering Black Dallas published a book that traces the history of that time. It's called Our Stories, Black Families in Early Dallas. David Brown spoke with the book's co-editor, Judith Garrett Segura.
1: Could you tell us a little bit about George Keaton Jr., who passed away in December, an editor, historian, activist, and part of this project, right?
2: Yes. I first met George Keaton in 2019 when I was conducting research myself on early Dallas history. Mm-hmm. And he had just formed in 2015, Remembering Black Dallas. And I learned right away that just in his head, he knew everything I needed to know. He became my teacher, wow, my inspiration, and he gave me what you might call a cultural education that I didn't even know I needed. So I've started working with him as a volunteer for his organization, and we ultimately decided to do this book together.
1: As I understand it, he actually traced his own personal lineage to some of the first Black families to settle in Dallas, right?
2: That's right. In fact, both his great-great-grandmother and great-great-grandfather had been brought to Texas as enslaved people by different farmers who were moving here, and they met each other in Dallas and formed a family, and the family has become really well-known and very prosperous over time in Dallas in the Black community, but not so well-known at large. And he really wanted to be sure their story was read and wanted it in the public record, along with that of other families, a number of which had been brought here in similar circumstances as enslaved people and who in some cases were children at the time.
1: How were stories collected for this book? I mean, was there a call out to families or what exactly?
2: Well, there was a call out to families in 1984.
1: Oh my gosh.
2: By a predecessor organization called Remembering Black Dallas.
1: Uh-huh.
2: And 67 stories were collected and ultimately put into little paperback catalogs to go along with exhibitions being put on during the 80s that were primarily for the descendants of those families who got copies of those little booklets. But they never were published publicly and never made available at large. But George had copies of these books, and that's where our inspiration came from, that we needed to make these stories part of the permanent record of Texas history.
1: Are there specific stories that stand out to you? So maybe something that comes immediately to mind when I ask the question?
2: Well, several families came as enslaved children, as I said, and the one in particular who's most well known in Dallas at this time was Anderson Bonner, who was a child who was brought here with an enslaved widow who had inherited her husband's chattel property, and ultimately he became one of the largest landholders in Northeast Dallas. Property that included all of what is now Medical City Dallas and all along the White Rock Trail, the White Rock Creek in Northwest Dallas. He was a brilliant businessman who never learned to read. So all of his deeds, of which there are a great many, and all of his property contracts and documents mm-hmm. are signed with his ex. But
1: wow,
2: he was brilliant. Mm-hmm. And his descendants are still very much involved in Dallas life and recently gathered to honor him at Anderson Bonner Park in Dallas.
1: You make a note that even though there is acknowledgement of the hardships, the atrocities that many of these settlers in Dallas faced, that the storytellers in this book focus on the triumphs over adversity.
2: Absolutely.
1: And the successes,
2: yes,
1: achieved against the odds.
2: Yes.
1: Could you say more about that?
2: Yes. The most touching thing about reading these stories is that they record how a family with 19 children sent all of them to college, for example.
1: 19 children.
2: Yes. And, or another family where all of the children became school teachers, or others where generations of lawyers grew out of this family.
1: Mm-hmm.
2: And these are the stories that, in particular, those of us who were white people don't know. We don't know about the early triumphs because those things were never published. But this is a book of such cultural enlightenment that my aim, and George and I were, you know, we were open about this. My aim is to make this available for white readers who have no idea about how rich this culture was and whose understanding of our culture in Texas in particular, because these are all Texas stories, is going to change. It's going to, it changes your heart, you know, to read these.
1: I was going to say, I bet, Judith, when you drive around Dallas now, you see the city in a completely different way.
2: Absolutely. And I have a map in the book which shows where the main communities were. And at some of the readings that I've done, people in the audience say, "Oh my God, I had no idea I live on that street."
1: Hmm.
2: You know, about Turner Way, for example,
1: mm-hmm.
2: And other names that they just had no connections about why their street was named what it was. And so I'm confident it's opening hearts of a lot of people who don't consider Black history of interest to them. And I've been concerned from the very beginning that my representing the book without George beside me, we only had a chance to do one book talk, but I'm concerned that I'm not viewed as appropriating somebody else's story, you know?
1: Mm-hmm.
2: And George had no problem with my being his 100% partner in this. As I said, we became just best friends, and but he died within months. Actually within weeks of a diagnosis and after only one book talk. And so I've been careful and treading lightly and mostly just trying to make it clear that my aim is to educate my race about George's race. And I don't know if I made that clear or,
1: Well, you just did. If you didn't before, you certainly did. George Keaton Jr., we mentioned him earlier, the late editor, historian, and activist, started this project off years ago, and it is now coming together as part of a new book called Our Stories, Black Families in Early Dallas. We've been speaking with Judith Garrett Segura, who's co-editor of the book, Our Stories, Black Families in Early Dallas. We're going to have a link to more at texasstandard.org. And Judith, thanks so much for joining us on the Texas Standard.
2: It was my great pleasure.
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9: Sunday nights at 9 p.m. on KTEP in El Paso. From the Texas Newsroom, I'm Matt Harab. Texas state legislative investigators say Camp Mystic was not prepared for last year's deadly July 4th flooding that killed 25 campers and two counselors. The Texas Newsroom's Blaze Ganey reports.
10: A 115-page investigative report found Camp Mystic had no written emergency plans, struggled with evacuations, and faced communication breakdowns as floodwaters rose. Investigator Casey Garrett told lawmakers staff members were left searching for direction during the crisis.
11: The senior counselor in Cozy Corner said they were on the walkie-talkie. What do we do? What do we do? And it went unanswered.
10: Lawmakers have adopted the report and say its findings could shape future legislation, though some argue Texas has already addressed many of the problems through youth camp safety laws passed last year. I'm Blaze Ganey in Austin.
9: Texas Public Radio's David Martin Davies says military officials are scrambling to contain a flu outbreak at Lackland Air Force Base in San Antonio.
12: Military medical personnel are isolating and treating trainees who show symptoms and monitoring those who may have been exposed. 2 months ago, Defense Secretary Pete Hegseth ended mandatory influenza vaccinations for military personnel.
9: At least 159 service members have tested positive and two recruits have been hospitalized. The Dallas County Medical Examiner has pronounced the death in ICE custody of a 41-year-old Afghan asylum seeker to be an accident. Houston Public Media's Andrew Schneider says the county announced the finding on its website yesterday, more than 90 days after the man's death.
13: Mohammad Nazir Pakhtiawal served alongside U.S. Army Special Forces in Afghanistan for more than a decade. He and his family were evacuated to the U.S. and resettled in Texas after Kabul fell to the Taliban in 2021. On March 13th, he was seized outside his home by ICE agents. He was taken to Dallas Parkland Hospital that evening with chest pains and shortness of breath. According to ICE, his tongue swelled the next morning. Hospital staff administered epinephrine and attempted life-saving measures, but he died. Pakhtiawal's brother, widow, and children are still baffled, saying in a statement, "We do not understand what kind of accident takes a healthy 41-year-old man who is in the care of the United States government." I'm Andrew Schneider in Houston.
9: And a judge has ordered right-wing activist Jake Long to stay out of Texas unless he's meeting with his attorneys or has a scheduled court appointment. He's charged with making a terroristic threat after appearing at the Carmelo Anthony stabbing trial in Frisco. I'm Matt Harab in the Texas Newsroom.
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0: It's the Texas Standard. I'm Laura Rice. And on this Juneteenth holiday, we're looking back to some of the stories we've covered about the holiday and about the people and places that shaped Black history and culture in Texas. In 1857, a man named Nathaniel Jackson moved his family from Alabama to a ranch near the banks of the Rio Grande in present-day Hidalgo County. Jackson was white. His wife, Matilda Hicks, was Black. Jackson lived the rest of his life on the ranch until his death in 1867. During that time, he and his family grew vegetables and raised livestock on their land. But that's not all. Their place was also a refuge for runaway enslaved people on their way to Mexico. The National Park Service recognized the Jackson Ranch's historical significance in 2024. I spoke with Rosanna Bacha Garza, an anthropology lecturer at the University of Texas Rio Grande Valley and manager of the Community Historical Archaeology Project with schools. I asked her more about Nathaniel Jackson and Matilda Hicks.
14: Well, Nathaniel Jackson was a white farmer and landowner in Alabama, as you said, and Matilda Hicks was an enslaved woman who was purchased by Nathaniel Jackson's father in Georgia in 1804. When Nathaniel's father purchased Matilda, she was only 4 years old, and Nathaniel was 6 years old. I had theorized that Nathaniel and Matilda grew up together as children on Nathaniel's father's Georgia plantation. I believe that Nathaniel and Matilda developed a close friendship and eventually grew up to have their family together. But in February of 1857, Nathaniel, Matilda, and their children, grandchildren, and significant others embarked upon this 900-plus-mile journey from their home in Alabama and headed toward Mexico.
0: So how did historians know that they sheltered runaway enslaved people?
14: Well, historians have come to know the story of the Jackson family through family stories that have been passed down through the generations. Earlier historians in the Rio Grande Valley, like let's say back in the 1960s and 1970s, had conducted oral history interviews with the grandchildren of Nathaniel and Matilda. And those grandchildren of Nathaniel and Matilda had heard firsthand of these adventures of the Jackson family directly from those who made the 900-mile overland journey to the Rio Grande from Alabama.
0: Hmm. Well, you're the person who, I understand, worked with the National Park Service, put this on their radar. You saw the application process go through and be approved. What was that like for you?
14: It was very exciting to have been called for this task because this National Underground Railroad Network to Freedom program was legislation that was passed in 1998. And since that time, the National Park Service has been conducting Scholars Roundtable events, and then I was invited to be on the one that they were conducting in 2020. And so my research of the Jackson family, for example, got their attention, and therefore, you know, I was invited to participate. And so, of course, I had recommended that this property be placed on the map. And so then by December of 22, I was asked by the National Park Service to submit an application specifically to put the Jackson Ranch Church property on the map. The application process was quite intense, and the National Park Service people were quite helpful. And by January 15th of this year, I was able to submit the application. And then last month in April, we received the fantastic news that the Jackson Ranch Church and Martin Jackson Cemetery have been adopted officially onto the Underground Railroad National Network to Freedom program.
0: Well, congratulations. This is a rare designation, as you said, in Texas. Is that why it's such a big deal, or what do you think it means?
14: Being selected onto the National Network to Freedom program is a big deal for many reasons. But in particular to this family, it recognizes the risky and clandestine efforts put forth by the members of the Jackson Ranch family as they were a benevolent, spiritual group of people who displayed care and compassion for self-emancipators on their quest for freedom in Mexico. Now that we are well into the 21st century, and we see the descendants of Nathaniel and Matilda are not only acknowledging their rich history, but they are embracing it and celebrating it. And that is awesome. So having this Network to Freedom designation will bring more family members back to visit the property, and will also bring other interested community members and tourists to actually stand on the church grounds and feel the presence of those who went before them.
0: We will have more on the Jackson Ranch at TexasStandard.org. We've been talking with Roseanne Bacha Garza, anthropology lecturer at UTRGV and manager of the Community Historical Archaeology Project with Schools. Roseanne, thank you so much for this time and congratulations again.
14: Thank you. Thank you so much for having me. Really appreciate it.
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15: Aliens, government secrets, the World Cup in soccer, and how these events transcend cinema to hit a little too close to home in this day and age. My name is Carlos de la Torre. Join me this week as I speak with Critics Choice Association member, producer, and host of On Film, Charles Horak, as we dive into two films out now in different exhibition offerings, Steven Spielberg's Disclosure Day and Gabriel Ripstein's Mexico 86, this Saturday at 11 a.m. on 88.5 KTEP.

0: It's the Texas Standard. I'm Laura Rice. The myth of the cowboy was grown deep in the heart of Texas. But for decades, so was the erroneous mainstream image of what a real cowboy looked like. That image often excluded women, queer people, Mexican-American vaqueros, and of course, black cowboys. In the rodeo world of the 1970s, black cowboys tested their skills and competed at black rodeos. Back in 2024, photos and moments from one holiday rodeo came to light after being packed away for decades. They were released in a book called Juneteenth Rodeo, with stories and images of events, attendees, and cowboys of those rodeos here in Texas. The photographer behind these images is journalist and writer Sarah Bird. David Brown spoke with her when the book was published.
1: These images, as I understand it, taken by you decades ago, what, were they just packed away under your bed?
2: Precisely. No. I just fell in love with black rodeos in the late 70s and went to as many as I can, these tiny little rural outposts, Plum, Egypt. And I would bring it back to Austin. As you said, there was not a lot of awareness of black cowboys at that point. So, you know, my friends and fellow graduate students would go, I didn't know there were black cowboys. And as you know, I mean, that's the sign you got a story. This was an untold story. These were the unseen images. And I was on fire about getting the book published to share with the world this remarkable, what apparently was news. And at that point, no interest in black cowboys. And like today, there was tremendous resurgence of interest. So I was told no, no, and hell no.
1: Wow.
2: Multiple rejections. So I packed them away. You know, my heart was broken. My bank account was broken. This was back in the days when, as you recall, photography was both laborious and expensive. And I just ran out of money. So I put them away until there they might have stayed forever and ever had it not been for a worldwide pandemic.
1: And then a rediscovery of some
2: Correct.
1: Of these photos. Tell us a little bit about the images that you captured. You called them renegade rodeos, and along with the Juneteenth rodeo, there were many that you attended at the time that wouldn't fit the definition of
2: Correct.
1: Typical rodeo as many
2: Right.
1: people think of it.
2: Yeah, that's what, as a newcomer to Texas, I fell in love with all the state's oddities, and one being rodeos, but not mainstream rodeos, you know, not professional rodeos, which I found not too interesting. But the, you know, offbeat rodeos, like I photographed enchiladas, not necessarily rodeos, but gorgeous spectacles, and Native American rodeos, kids rodeos, old timers rodeos, gay rodeos, girls rodeos, as they were called then, prison and police rodeos. So I was just fascinated by the worlds that sprang up around the rodeo arena. That's what I was mostly interested in photographing. And through them, I found what I ultimately came to think of as the best of them all, which was the black rodeos.
1: Sarah, I think a lot of folks think of you as more writer, perhaps, than
2: oh,
1: photographer. This book seems very different from a lot of your past work. For those who perhaps aren't that familiar with your portfolio, could you compare this with the rest of your work?
2: Oh, that's, you know, the first person to have asked me that. It's night and day. Frankly, I've really enjoyed working with the visual instead of the verbal, just as a change of pace. I mean, I've put in, you know, 50 years of typing. My hands are tied. So it was just a lot of fun to look at these, you know, essentially completed work, which I was editing. And, you know, I mean, how much easier that is to just mess around with something that is already there. You know, in writing novels, there's always this confidence problem about, is this worth anything? Is this an idea worth pursuing? Is this an idea worth spending 3 years of my life on? But with these photos, from the first moment I pulled them out from under the bed after over 40 years and saw them, I mean, there's just no doubt in my mind that this was a piece of history that had to be returned to the people who had created it.
1: In radio, we often like to say that the pictures are better, but one of the challenges here is trying to communicate what it was that you saw through the lens and was ultimately printed onto that negative and the paper stock. When you look at these pictures today, what do you see?
2: You know, what I see, David, is joy. I just see this kind of vibrance. And I had, as I mentioned, I've been on the trail. I've been to lots and lots of rodeos. And these, from the first instant I set foot in a black rodeo, They electrified me. They were so much more alive, so much more vibrant, and so much more damn fun. And I feel like I captured that. And, you know, not to say that there wasn't intense and very superb competition, but everyone had a good time. And it was a celebration of each other. It was a celebration of them being together and a celebration of what at that point was their livelihood. By and large, the competitors came from rural backgrounds. You know, they probably were riding horses that they had broken and, you know, they knew how to rope and brand and dope and dehorn steers. So it was a celebration of them and their world and, you know, their ability to survive and ultimately have a better time than anybody else.
1: Sarah, there's an afterword by another author who has a special connection to Black rodeos. Mm-hmm. Can you tell us who he is? And
2: Demetrius Pearson. He's a professor at the University of Houston, and he has written specifically about, which was astonishing to me when I discovered his monograph, he's written about what is called the Soul Circuit. And this is essentially the rodeos that I photographed, which are in about a 150-mile radius of Houston in these very, very tiny towns, Egypt, Plum, El Campo. And he had written about, you know, went back and did a lot of research on these rodeos. He was, you know, the ideal person to write the afterword.
1: What are you hoping to do with these pictures and the book? I mean, what is it that you are trying to accomplish getting these pictures out there?
2: Yeah, I feel it's my duty to return them to the communities that created this unbelievable, unforgettable world. And hopefully the participants, but maybe their families, their children, their grandchildren will be able to see, you know, what cool cowboys and cowgirls their grandfathers and grandmothers were, and aunts and uncles. I made it a real effort. You know, it was really important to me to name as many of my subjects as I could. And so before printing, I posted as many photographs as I could on social media. And to my astonishment, I heard back from sons and daughters of some of the subjects. And in one memorable case, one of my greatest informants was a fellow named Randy McCullough, who was in a lot of the photographs. And he was my major informant. Many times I only knew nicknames, because that was how it was in Black Rodeo. And then I shared the photos with Larry Callis at the Black Cowboy Museum in Rosenberg, Texas. And he, to my utter delight, informed me that I essentially had at least three champions, photographs of three, four champions. And that was completely thrilling to know I had the great Murtis Stipman, who's called the Jackie Robinson of Black Rodeo. And he's in several of my photographs, not as a competitor, but to extend fellowship to his fellow riders and competitors and share wisdom and tactics and help them rosin up their riggins.
1: It's a fascinating account, and one that has been rescued from perhaps oblivion. I mean, these pictures were just gone, and now they are back. We've been speaking with Texas writer and photographer Sarah Bird about her latest book, Juneteenth Rodeo. We're going to have links to more, including pictures, texasstandard.org. Sarah, thanks so much for joining us, and again, congratulations.
2: Thank you, David. This has been a sheer delight.
1: It's not just about the brisket or the ribs or the sausage or even the sides. It's the culture and people who are passionate about it. Where there's smoke, there's Daniel Vaughn, Texas Monthly Barbecue Editor. Join us next Thursday on the Texas Standard.
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4: 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I'm Norma Martinez. 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

0: It's the Texas Standard. I'm Laura Rice. The first black-owned bookstore we know of opened in 1843 in New York. Now there are more than 100 around the country. And since the early days of their establishment, black-owned bookstores have taken on a new level of cultural significance. In many cases, they're not just places to buy books. They're also spaces of activism, resistance, and community. This history is the subject of a 2025 book called Black Owned by Shar Adams. She's a reporter with NBC News, and she's been following black-owned bookstores for years. David Brown spoke to Shar back when the book was published.
1: Your book opens focusing on a gentleman named David Ruggles. Tell us
2: Yes.
1: about David Ruggles. Who was he and why begin with him?
2: He is the first known owner of a black-owned bookstore. He opened his shop, and he was a major figure in the Underground Railroad. He actually helped to bring Frederick Douglass to freedom, right?
1: Wow.
2: And so he and his bookstore kind of set the foundation for what a black-owned bookstore is.
1: When did the idea to write this book first come to you? Was there an event or something that sparked your special interest in this?
2: Yes. Yeah, so back in 2018, I read an article in The Atlantic by Joshua Clark Davis, and he basically highlighted how black-owned bookstores were targeted by the FBI back in the 1960s. And so I read that story, and I wanted to know more, right? And so that is how this book came about, wanting to know people's business, basically.
1: I like how you put that. Yeah. But that must have been a really challenging process of doing the research and gathering those stories. How did you go about doing that?
2: Yeah. So I tracked down every currently living bookseller from the 1960s I could find. And I've worked as a

0: Yeah, so it was a lot of work. It took a lot of time, but it was my passion
1: I was going to say, this really sounds like a passion
0: for this
1: project.
0: project. No, I truly say that my passion carried me through many long nights of writing and researching.
1: If you go to booksellers and ask for a recommendation, they're quick to give you a long list. And it's my understanding that you've talked with a lot of black booksellers about their own recommendations. What were some of the top titles that you heard about?
0: Yes. Oh man. So, that was a fun project, right?
1: I'll
0: It
1: bet,
0: was
1: yeah.
0: fun. And so, the top books were, of course, the biography of Malcolm X, and Assata Shakur. And I believe that there are a few books by, James Baldwin as well. So I think we have a wide, range on that list, actually.
1: What about the number of black-owned bookstores in Texas? But you have any sense of how many are here in the Lone Star State and how it might compare with other
0: Oh
1: states?
0: man. So, I know that here in Dallas and Fort Worth, there are two, and a third that will be reopening.
1: Wow.
0: Yes, there is a Black Pearl down in Austin, and I believe that there are three in Houston. So I would say, in total, there are or will be about seven in Texas, which is amazing because most black owned bookstores, they kind of have the title of being the sole bookstore in their state or their city. And so it's such a blessing to have seven here in Texas. I think that the state that has the most is it is a tie, I think, between New York and California. Yeah,
1: That
0: it's
1: would
0: a
1: make sense just
0: tie
1: thinking of
0: there.
1: population in fact.
0: Yes.
1: Yep, right. What do you see as the future of black-owned bookstores in the US? Do you suspect that they will become more relevant in the future, or how do you see that playing out?
0: Yeah, I have actually talked to booksellers about this, and people are passionate. So I feel like we will see more, right? More black-owned bookstores, but I think that the focus will be on doing more than just selling books, right? So I think we'll see more black-owned bookstores that are also cafes and co-working spaces, right? So I think that the idea of a quote black bookstore and more will be the future here.
1: Shar Adams is a reporter with NBC News and author of the new book, Black Owned. Shar, thanks so much for joining us on the show and congratulations on the new book.
0: Yes, thank you.
2: 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Our producers and reporters include Sarah Ash, Shelley Brisbane, Michael Marks, and Sean Saldana. Raul Alonso is our digital producer. Leah Scarpelli is our director, and Casey Cheek is our technical director. The Texas Standard's summer interns are Portia Goyens and Charlie Sharp. The managing editor of Texas Standard is Gabriel Munoz, and our executive producer is Rhonda Fanning. I'm Laura Rice, and thank you for spending part of your Juneteenth holiday with us. We'll be back on Monday with more on this year's Juneteenth celebrations. We hope you can join us. For now, from me and the entire Texas Standard team, we wish you a wonderful

0: weekend.
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how a little radio show from a little South Pacific island chain became the largest in the world. You're on The Soundbeat. You're listening to the Hawaiian steel guitar of Sam Koki. He was one of the many Hawaiian music greats broadcast all over the islands, and indeed the world, by a show called Hawaii Calls.

Andre Previn at the piano, David Fink playing bass. They are live at the Jazz Standard that was recorded in 2001, Andre Previn's tune. Hi, Blondie. I'm Jana Lee Ross. Thanks so much for listening to Jazz with me. You can get in touch anytime and let us know what you love about jazz. 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

Toots Thielemann, All Alone, playing Round Midnight. And before that, another Thelonious Monk tune, Green Chimneys, Wynton Marsalis, live at the House of Tribes in New York City in 2005. I'm Janet Lee Ross. 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

from Paris Encounter, 1969, The Encounter of Gary Burton on Vibes, and Stefan Grappelli playing violin, giving that record its Parisian air. The tune Blue in Green, and before that, live in New York City at the Village Vanguard, McCoy Tyner playing the music of John Coltrane. The tune is Crescent, and with McCoy, George Mraz on bass, Al Foster on drums. 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

0: Brian played at the drums. Christopher Thomas at the bass. Peter Martin at the piano.
1: And the man talking, Joshua Redman, live at the Village Vanguard in 1995 from Spirit of the Moment. That was the Sonny Rollins tune, St. Thomas. I'm Jana Lee Ross. Thanks for listening to Jazz With Me. You can get in touch anytime and let us know what you love about jazz. 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

Doug Karn on piano from Spirit of the New Land. We heard his composition, New Moon, and he's supported by George Harper, tenor, Charles Tolliver, flugelhorn, Garnett Brown, trombone, Earl McIntyre, tuba, and Al Muzon on drums. Thank you so much for joining me. You're with D. Alexander. How are you feeling? I hope you're well. I'm feeling fantastic and so happy to be here with you to bring a little sunshine into your life. If you're feeling a little moody, I've got some great music that will lift your spirits. So please stay with me. This is Jazz.

Duke Ellington and his orchestra from the Afro-Eurasian Eclipse. We heard the composition Shanasari featuring Harold Ashby on tenor, Joe Benjamin bass, Rufus Jones on drums, of course, the Duke on piano, and a phenomenal group of trumpeters, trombonists, saxophonists as well. And right before that, we heard from Mr. Billy Valentine and the Universal Truth with My People, Hold On. Let's continue with vibraphonist, arranger, musician, composer Cecilia Smith. The Mary Lou Williams Resurgence Project, Small Ensemble Repertoire, Volume 1, with Lafayette Harris Jr., Carlton Holmes, Kenny Davis, Ron Savage. And let's continue with What's Your Story, Morning Glory, Mary Lou Williams composition with Carla Cook on vocals.

Brandi Younger from Brand New Life on harp doing a phenomenal arrangement of Stevie Wonder's If It's Magic. And you've heard this music right here with me, D. Alexander. And this is jazz.

That's Brad Good and his quintet featuring Ernie Watts on tenor from the recording That's Right. We heard Brad Good's composition, Regret, supported by Kelly Sill on bass, Adrian Ferrugia piano, and Adam Nussbaum on drums. Let's continue with Rodney Whittaker from his recording and the title track Winter Moon, supported by Eric Reed piano, Ron Blake soprano, and Carl Allen on drums.

John Coltrane from Coltrane Sound with McCoy Tyner Piano, Steve Davis Bass, Elvin Jones on Drums. Right before that, we heard from the lady, Dinah Washington, Blue Gardenia. And you heard this great music right here with me, D. Alexander. And this is jazz.

couple of minutes later, the left hand stubbornly sticks to that bass part while his right hand goes wherever, although the hands check in with each other periodically. There's a suggestion of all manner of African percussion ensembles with their layered, contrasting rhythms. You might think of it as Africanized boogie-woogie.

Jabula, recorded by a late version of his band Akaya in 2018. In the end, the pianist divided his time among the U.S., South Africa, and Germany, where he passed away on June 15th at 91. Abdullah Ibrahim was a citizen of the world who always remembered where he came from.

jazz historian Kevin Whitehead. That's Mannenberg Revisited. Coming up, we listen back to our 1989 interview with Abdullah Ibrahim. This is Fresh Air.

0: This is Fresh Air. As a young man, Abdullah Ibrahim listened to jazz on Voice of America broadcasts in South Africa. Before he converted to Islam, he was known by the nickname Dollar, a name given to him by American soldiers stationed in Cape Town during World War II, who sold their latest jazz recordings to him. Ibrahim later recorded dozens of albums of his own for dozens of labels around the world. Pianist and composer Abdullah Ibrahim died Monday at the age of 91. His song Mannenberg became the theme of the 1976 Soweto Uprising, and his composition Mandela was written for Nelson Mandela. Apartheid drove Ibrahim out of South Africa in 1962, and he lived in exile for many years in the U.S. and Europe. Terry Gross spoke with Abdullah Ibrahim in 1989. His parents wanted him to become a doctor, but blacks were refused entry into medical school, another of the limits placed on his life under apartheid.
1: In terms of the music, it was probably for me the only means of escape, because at least we could play in our own environment. So I grew up in playing dance bands, behind vocal groups, playing variety concerts. But the main halls or arena of activity on a social, economic, and political, from those aspects, were completely denied to us.
2: What was it that finally made you decide to leave South Africa? Was there a last straw or a breaking point?
1: There are vivid images and memories of confrontation with apartheid and being subjected to its brutality. So one has decision to make. Either you stay there and toe the line, or you leave and try to carry on or play the music, or you stop. We just stop and give in, like has happened to so many of our talented people.
2: After you left South Africa, you returned again in the mid-70s and recorded some sessions there. And one of the pieces that has recently been reissued is your piece, Cape Town Fringe. And I know that this was very popular in South Africa at the time of the Soweto Uprising. Can you tell me about writing and recording this piece?
1: Yes. It was after deep contemplation, being out all those years, that we decided to go back. But it was at the time when I took Shahada, when I became Muslim. And that was on the way to making Hajj, going to Makkah for pilgrimage. And I needed to do it from home. And it was at that time that I got together this group of young musicians. And we recorded a lot of music. The song Cape Town Fringe was recorded in Cape Town. The original title is called Mannenberg. Mannenberg is a township on the outskirts of Cape Town, the counterpart of Soweto, perhaps. When the album was released in this country, the marketing people decided to call it Cape Town Fringe, which I think was agreeable because the township, or just the word Mannenberg, was completely, I think, foreign to people here.
2: Mm-hmm.
1: Like always, as always, in any struggle, and especially in Southern Africa, the music has played a very important role. We recorded this. We were in a studio in Cape Town, and this piece of music came in the studio. We were busy recording some other pieces. And we recorded it just one take and left it, but we all felt so elated because we felt that we had captured the mood of the people at the time.

0: on the original recording of Mannenberg, recorded in the mid 70s, you're playing electric piano, which I don't think you play anymore.
1: No.
0: How does it sound to you listening back to it, the electric piano?
1: Sounds good. But the reason for doing that was because we needed to take the music out to the people. I mean, live. And sometimes it was problematic to have an acoustic piano, let alone a grand piano. So we utilized the electric piano. That was really the only reason for it.
0: That's interesting. When you left South Africa, you met Duke Ellington, and he was very helpful for you. In fact, I think he was responsible for your first recording outside of South Africa. I think your music still sounds very influenced by Ellington. Do you feel that way?
1: How can we escape Ellington?
0: Who would want to?
1: Exactly. Even if people want to deny it, there's no way. We do not just mean jazz musicians, but contemporary 20th century music, any way and anywhere that it is played. How can you escape Ellington?

0: fried chicken they had, or where they visited the night before. And whoever hears it first will pick it up. And so the song is built around that person, the first one who picks it up and finds an interest.
1: Oh, really?
0: Yes.
1: So what do you mean it's built around them? Like they'll get the first solo or?
0: No, not the first solo, but perhaps the lead.
1: Oh, I see. Uh-huh.
0: Yeah.
1: What a really nice interaction. I guess also it's kind of something of an incentive to make sure people pick up on it really quickly, because then they'll be more prominent.
0: Yeah, because the idea is really not to write notes and give it to people to play.
1: Uh-huh, uh-huh.
0: It's the other way around, and that's why the so-called jazz music is so precious. It is so precious. It's perhaps the last bastion of human creativity.
1: Abdullah Ibrahim, I thank you so much for speaking with us.
0: You're welcome. Thank you very much.
2: Abdullah Ibrahim, speaking with Terry Gross in 1989. The South African pianist and composer died Monday at age 91. On Monday's show, Laverne Cox. For a decade, she's been one of the most visible trans women in America, but she spent most of her life keeping herself hidden. We talk about her new memoir, her childhood in Mobile, Alabama, and the current political backlash against transgender people. Hope you can join us. Fresh Air's executive producer is Sam Brigger. Our technical director and engineer is Audrey Bentham, with additional engineering support by Joyce Lieberman, Julian Hertzfeld, and Diana Martinez. For Terry Gross and Tanya Mosley, I'm David Biancula.

0: This is new music for chorus and guitar by the young Estonian composer Sven Grunberg. 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
7: I'm John McKay, in for Chris Boyd. Up next on Think, imagine for a moment Oklahoma as a black governor.

0: state. That was the 19th century vision of one man seeking a place for newly freed slaves, fleeing the injustice of Jim Crow laws, and looking for opportunity and prosperity.
1: The United States kind of constructed Oklahoma as a bit of a laboratorial experiment in which they were going to test out. We're not saying this is where dreams go to die. We're just saying this is where dreams go to collide.
0: Clearly, his vision did not succeed, but for a while, he got quite a few people to share it. And before it became a state, he even asked the President of the United States if he could be governor. All coming up after a short break.
2: Live from NPR News in Washington, I'm Janine Herbst. Israel and the militant group Hezbollah in Lebanon announced a ceasefire today, but the fighting hasn't stopped. Lebanon says at least 47 people, including children, were killed in Israeli strikes today. Israel says four soldiers died as troops pushed further into southern Lebanon. This after Iran postponed today's planned talks on the U.S.-Iranian ceasefire deal. Several Republican lawmakers have blasted that deal, and Dahlia Scheinlin, a political advisor based in Tel Aviv, says it's not good for the U.S. or Israel.
3: The current memorandum of understanding is extremely vague. It stops the war before Israelis believe the goals have been accomplished. I mean, it's not just a matter of belief. The aims Israel and the U.S. set out had not been accomplished, and it's opening the pathway for an agreement that looks very poor from Israeli perspective. So there's a lot of confusion and, you know, disappointment and fear.
2: Speaking there to NPR's Here and Now, for Iran, she says the country has much more leverage now because it showed the world that its control of the Strait of Hormuz gives Tehran considerable bargaining power. Researchers are calling on the Trump administration to revoke a new ban on a certain type of data privacy protection at the Census Bureau. NPR's Hansi Lo Wang has more.
4: Federal law requires the Census Bureau to keep people anonymous in its statistics. The Trump administration has banned one of the main ways the Bureau has done that, adding what's known as statistical noise to make certain data fuzzy, especially data about local areas and minority populations who could be easy to identify. In a statement, Commerce Department spokesperson Kristen Eichemer says the indiscriminate use of noise infusion has undermined confidence in the department's products and cast doubt on their integrity. Eichemer did not respond when NPR asked for examples. Beth Jarris of the Association of Public Data Users is concerned the ban comes with little explanation.
5: It takes the public out of the process. It takes the experts out of the process. This feels very much like a political choice.
4: The Census Bureau took down multiple pages about data privacy protections from its website. Hansi Lo Wang, NPR News.
2: At least 159 service members have the flu. Two are hospitalized amid a flu outbreak at Lackland Air Force Base in San Antonio. Texas Public Radio's David Martin Davies has more.
6: San Antonio Congressman Joaquin Castro confirmed the spike in cases in a social media post. He also said one recruit from the 37th Training Wing died this week from a medical emergency, but it's not clear at this time if that was directly related to the flu. Military medical personnel are isolating and treating trainees who show symptoms and monitoring those who may have been exposed. 2 months ago, Defense Secretary Pete Hegseth ended mandatory influenza vaccinations for military personnel. Castro was calling that decision reckless and has requested a full investigation into the outbreak and the trainee's death. For NPR News, I'm David Martin Davies in San Antonio.
2: You're listening to NPR News. The Pentagon says the U.S. military attacked an alleged drug smuggling boat in the Pacific yesterday, killing three people. It's the latest in the months-long campaign by the Trump administration against suspected drug traffickers in Latin America. The boat strikes have drawn criticism from Democrats and military legal scholars who say they amount to extrajudicial killings. And senators are demanding that the Pentagon release the unedited video of the strikes. This latest attack brings the number of people killed in boats by the U.S. military to at least 211. Two baby giraffes who went missing for more than a year have been found safe. NPR's Amy Held reports the owners of a Virginia zoo, though, are facing animal cruelty charges.
7: At 6 feet tall and well over 100 pounds, newborn giraffes stand out. Still, two vanished in April 2025 from Virginia's Natural Bridge Zoo. The state attorney general's office said this week they found them. They did not say where. The zoo's owners and staff had been charged with animal cruelty, accused of abusing dozens of animals, underfeeding and crowding them, which they deny. Worldwide, more than 500,000 animals are held at unaccredited wildlife attractions. A new Virginia state law aims to protect those animals. Inspired by the baby giraffes, the law bans early separation from mothers. These as-yet-unnamed young giraffes have a new home at a conservation park in Georgia. Their mothers are there, too. Amy Held, NPR News.
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0: From KERA in Dallas, this is Think. I'm John McKay, sitting in for Chris Boyd. With the end of Reconstruction in the second half of the 19th century, newly freed slaves found their land and rights rapidly disappearing, their very lives threatened with the imposition of Jim Crow laws. In searching for a place free of racial terror, many came across the proposals of a man named Edward McCabe. He suggested they go west to Oklahoma, create a state of their own, free from discrimination. And many, taking his advice, packed what they had and took off for the promised land. Caleb Gale tells their story, and the story of the man who coaxed them to migrate in, Black Moses, a saga of ambition and the fight for a black state. Caleb is a journalist, award-winning writer, and associate professor at Northeastern University. He joins me this hour. Caleb, welcome to Think.
1: John, thank you so much for having me.
0: Perhaps we should start with a little bit of background of the period. Before the Civil War, as a means of ending slavery, there was no shortage of plots of people wanting to send black folk to some other country, to Liberia, to Haiti. Even Lincoln talked about a plan of folks going to Panama, didn't he?
1: He did. You know, there were several kind of trepidations that informed policy as it pertained to the future of black people and white people living in harmony with one another. The going assumption at that time, even amongst some of our most heroic figures like Abraham Lincoln, was that black people and white people couldn't live in comity, and that the way to kind of solve this Negro problem was to dispatch the Negro from America. And in many cases to absolve the United States of having to ameliorate the circumstances that black people found themselves in, that they were put in. And so in many cases, what we see, before the Civil War even ends are these fascinating, incredibly depressing and tragic efforts, some of which are almost comedic in their invention, to dispatch them from the United States.
0: You know, black abolitionists like Frederick Douglass, they, however, for the most part, refused this idea of being sent somewhere else. And they made it kind of clear that we're not going anywhere.
1: That's true, right? Like the thing that is always important to keep in mind is that this wasn't a set of ideas organic or germane to black people, right? These were ideas foisted upon black people as an effort to make things better for white people, right? So the purpose wasn't necessarily to improve the livelihood of Americans, inclusive of black people and white people and everyone else, but rather, how do we make America great for the white people who were worried about what we were going to do with a bunch of black people, 4 million of them, who would then become citizens who were enfranchised as opposed to disenfranchised.
0: You know, as an example, so Let's talk January 1865. So this is before recent Reconstruction. It's even before, actually, the end of the Civil War. There's a Union general, William Tecumseh Sherman. He issues what's called Special Field Order Number 15. And he's going to actually take 400,000 acres of land, or he talks about taking 400,000 acres of South Carolina coastline. And he wants to actually give this land to freed black families. But that didn't happen.
1: Exactly right. I mean, to some extent, that wasn't his, you know, newfound idea, right? Nearly 4 years before, in what was known as the Battle of Port Royal, right? Black people who were enslaved there saw their planter class, the enslavers, run out of fear because the Union had made landfall and had executed a pretty successful victory. And so all of a sudden, 10,000 black people roughly were de facto free, right? And started to try and figure out what would this newfound freedom look like. So even in Tecumseh's ideas of what could be done, right? He was still pirating off of something that wasn't intentional for black people, right? Part of the reason these things weren't enduring permanent opportunities for black people was because it didn't come from the very people who these ideas were supposed to help, right? And so that's why none of these ideas had any sort of enduring quality, but it's also why those ideas in many cases got much more attention, oxygen, and in some cases funding from the government and from powerful brokers during that time period, kind of power brokers during that time period, was in part because these ideas were not coming from black people. They were coming from white people who were interested in making sure that black people's lives didn't encroach upon the sort of livelihood that white people wanted to aspire to.
0: So the war ends, and there is some reason for the newly freed folks to be hopeful. Three amendments passed that guaranteed certain civil rights protection. Troops are deployed under Reconstruction. The Freedmen's Bureau advances are made, but state laws and federal courts decisions, they're going to erode that. And of course, Jim Crow is expanding quickly.
1: Exactly right. There is to some extent, right? You see very quickly, right? A windfall of what seems like opportunity, right? South Carolina in 1868 rewrites its constitution. A lot of the penners of said new constitution are black people like Abraham Middleton. You see in places like Louisiana, the ascendance of people like PBS Pinchback, right? You see Blanche Bruce become the first United States senator elected to a full term from not New York, not New Jersey, but from Mississippi, right? So to some extent, you see this ascendance. But in many cases, again, like these opportunities of ascent were launched from pads that were not stable nor permanent. Right. And so part of the reason that a lot of black people began to turn their attention west was because they saw the permanence coming. And there's a phenomenal book written by Kikeda Williams where she posits that I saw death coming. Right. They saw the end of this impermanent opportunity set before them at the conclusion of the Civil War that then leads, yes, into Reconstruction, but then also then quickly leads to this period of redemption, and a fight for a lost cause of white people whose lives they felt like had been infringed upon because of that opportunity. It's the same sort of zero-sum politics we see toxifying our political discourse today, where if you win, I lose, and if I lose, you win, and there's nothing in terms of shared opportunity or shared abundance to be found, right? These problems that we're facing today are not new. We see them sourced in many cases in the zero-sum politics that have been with us for centuries at this point.
0: So among black folk, there's this unanimous desire for complete emancipation. Frederick Douglass is talking about America peacefully transitioning into a multicultural nation, a multiracial nation, I should say. But there's another vastly different vision of the future that's espoused by a well-known former slave, later a Presbyterian minister named Henry Highland Garnett. And these two these ideas really are going back and forth among people. And did they debate in 1843?
1: Yeah. So what I love about the scene of people like Frederick Douglass and Henry Highland Garnett, right? Formerly enslaved people who had escaped their way to freedom, who, even years before Black people universally would be given the right to vote, the right to participate, any sort of semblance of some smidgen of equal rights, these people were congregating in Buffalo, New York to assemble in a convention of colored people, right? They were practicing the sort of democracy that they wanted to see, but were completely severed from by the law. And these two got into a pretty significant debate, right? Henry Highland Garnett is like, look, there are 4 million of us. He said, go tell, and I'm paraphrasing here, go tell your enslaved, you know, your enslavers, quote to them the Constitution, quote to them the Declaration of Independence, and see what they say. And if they don't agree, well, then you have the tools in your hand to engage in the sort of fisticuffs that might reaffirm your full humanity and your freedom. And Frederick Douglass at that time was like, well, there perhaps is a power of persuasion, and none of us would disagree with that at all. But to some extent, that debate almost foretold what was to come, right, in the Civil War, that blood was going to be spilled for the opportunity for people to actually have some semblance of equality, some semblance of decent and full treatment as people. And so to some extent, I love it because it was foretelling the sort of participation in the democratic process that Black people were aspiring to. But at the same time, it was giving us an indication of the sort of maelstrom that we were going to be walking into as an entire country over this matter of slavery.
0: So you tell the story of Edward McCabe. He's born in New York before the Civil War. He was never enslaved, but he had to have heard some of this debate that was going on. He actually goes to Chicago. He's a financial clerk. He's doing relatively well, but he can see that being Black, he doesn't have the opportunity that he wants to have, even if he goes to Wall Street.
1: Exactly, right? So he gets to these places, right? He goes to New York, and you have to understand McCabe is relatively privileged, right? He goes to some boarding schools in New England. He's never enslaved. His family's never been enslaved as far as he knew and as far as the record could show. And so he goes to New York to work as a clerk on Wall Street. And for your listeners, I mean, this is like the Gilded Age that you might be watching on HBO on steroids, right? Where it seemed like there were unbounded opportunities. If you could just get into the door, and McCabe did get into the door at an investment bank called Shreve and Kendrick. And he realized that many of his duties as a clerk, which would have been, you know, filing, dealing with taxes, or working in the counting house, doing accounting, he had been really remanded to the task of a porter. And there's nothing wrong with picking up trash and delivering mail and any of those things, but that's not what he aspired to. So when he took off to Chicago, he thought maybe then there would be greater opportunities, and there were. And it was there that McCabe learned what it meant to sell, not just a product, not just an opportunity, but a dream. Right. And it was in Chicago that became the opportunity for a lot of people to kind of consider, well, maybe Chicago can be the opening to the American West. And even for McCabe, he began to see for himself what opportunities lay just beyond this opening, this aperture to this new world called the American West.
0: Author Caleb Gale is my guest, talking about one man's 19th century plan to make Oklahoma a majority Black state. This is Think. I'm John McKay, in for Chris Boyd. So in Chicago, he meets a Black journalist named Abram Hall, and both of them they're thinking about the same thing. They see the opportunity. They do see that as Black men, it's not going to be given to them in the environment in which they currently live. Also going on at this time is the Exoduster movement. We're talking newly freed folks migrating from the South to Kansas and some other Great Plains states, and they're driven by economic hardship and, of course, the same thing, concerns about their own lives.
1: Exactly, right? So you're at the tail end of the 1870s, right? Rounding out 1876, 1877, we're seeing the crawlback of the federal patrolling of a lot of the Southern states. We're seeing a retrenchment of any sort of opportunities that we talked about earlier as being deeply impermanent. We see things worsening for Black people in the American South, right? And at the same time, a little bit before that, right, McCabe and his new best friend, A.T. Hall Jr., again, a guy like McCabe, never enslaved. He was the son of a established minister, had worked as a sailor, had gone to medical school, had been a journalist, had done all of these things, spoke French and Latin fluently. They're likewise thinking, well, there might be opportunity. We're hearing about opportunities in this place called Kansas. And Kansas starts to become not just a place, but it becomes a fixture in the minds of a lot of Black people, because we have to remember that, you know, some of the first efforts of the Civil War weren't just waged in the American South. They were waged in what was known as Bleeding Kansas, right? That Kansas was admitted to the United States as a free state.
0: This is Think. I'm John McKay, in for Chris Boyd. Caleb Gale is with me. We're talking about Edward McCabe and his 19th century vision of making Oklahoma a home for African Americans fleeing oppression. More of our conversation in just a moment.
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16: Aliens, government secrets, the World Cup in soccer, and how these events transcend cinema to hit a little too close to home in this day and age. My name is Carlos de la Torre. 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
0: You're listening to Think. I'm John McKay, in for Chris Boyd. I'm speaking with Caleb Gale about his new book, Black Moses, a saga of ambition and the fight for a black state. So when Edward McCabe and Abram Hall, they head to Kansas, they're looking for a place where they can help build this community where black folk can really govern themselves. They come across a guy named John Wayne Niles, and he tells them about a black community in Kansas that's called Nicodemus. So, number one, who is Niles, and what's his connection to this place, Nicodemus?
1: Yeah, John Niles is someone that I wish more material existed in the archives or in the records, because he's the most intriguing, slightly mysterious guy, right? He had been pardoned supposedly for murder at the end of the 1860s by the then governor of Tennessee. He makes his way to Kansas. It's unclear as to his real origins, but what he quickly becomes is kind of a, you know, combination of a hyper salesman, a bit of a con artist, and a person who is a little big for his britches, who would eventually fade into a great deal of other quote unquote quasi criminal activity. But at the time that McCabe and Hall meet him, he is raising funds and resources for this town called Nicodemus, which for your listeners is really far west into Kansas. You'll have an easier time getting into Colorado from Nicodemus than you will somewhere like Kansas City. But he's raising a lot of hell, essentially. He's being shut out by some other black people in a place called Lawrence, Kansas. They're like, who is this guy? Lawrence was much more populated, a lot more activity. And he somehow kind of befriends McCabe and Hall, and they help him kind of articulate why these resources are needed. They then go to this place called Nicodemus, which they find out for sure is incredibly far. And this is for your listeners long before you had automobiles and high speed rail and anything of the sort. And having been there several times myself, I can tell you this place is far. But essentially, this town was founded by a handful of black people. Only one black person who was literate, a minister, and a white guy who went by the last name Hill, who essentially founded the town as one did back then, didn't really do much to invest in the town. As a white guy, then jumped over to another town called Hill City, named after him, Nicodemus, named after supposedly an enslaved person, and kind of let the place run fallow. While lots of the black people who were there turned their attention to this guy named Niles, who was too much of a con artist to be the kind of person who would deliver on the results that you need in the middle of what people would consider nowhere.
0: Yeah, McCabe and Hall, they, in terms of Nicodemus, they really work hard to try to organize the community. Because as you say, there's not much when they get there, but they really do try to organize this into some place special.
1: They do. And quite frankly, it's somewhat of a marvel. You know, part of what I loved about this book is that when we normally think about tales about the American West, whether they be spaghetti westerns or phenomenal Cormac McCarthy, Larry McCurtry novels, we usually kind of see a lot of white guys kind of coming into a town, settling order, having a back and forth with an indigenous tribe, and they then become the victor. But all of a sudden, we ended up realizing that what happens when you need to establish almost ex nihilo, out of almost nothing, a place for yourself, right? So all of a sudden, McCabe and Hall become licensed as attorneys and land leasers. They start to attract and solicit people to come to the town, and not just black people. In fact, a fairly mixed crowd to establish businesses. They decide to incorporate the town. They get the town to be the county seat. So then all of a sudden they're not having, whenever they need to do business, they're not having to get on a horse and travel for 40 miles. Again, for your listeners, 40 miles on horseback is not a fun experience. And no. All of a sudden they're erecting a town that is vying for recognition by train depots, which never happen, by gubernatorial candidates, which do happen. And really it kind of establishes a foothold of, you know, nearly 1,000 black people who are voting members of the populace. And it helps to advance people like McCabe and Hall as people to be reckoned with.
0: Yeah, Abram Hall becomes the first African-American census taker in the United States.
1: Something like that. Isn't that pretty impressive, huh? I mean, that sort of thing, or even things that we might take for granted, things we might see as pat, like McCabe becoming a notary public. Well, that was the ticket to being able to, you know, officiate deals, preside over marriage ceremonies, you know, ink contracts. I mean, again, the sort of things that we think about as forgettable, that are easier to get today, were out of reach for them back then. And it literally transformed the sort of opportunity landscape for people in this part of the country that most of us forget about today, but I can assure you wasn't on the radar of a lot of people before they got there.
0: Yeah, McCabe. I think McCabe is elected the clerk of Graham County. He becomes and this is kind of shocking, I think, for something. He becomes the state auditor.
1: He does. The very first black statewide elected politician in the Old West, and the first after Reconstruction. And so to some extent, you know, he at that point kind of leaves Nicodemus behind, right? And heads to the state capitol to start doing business there. And, you know, the fact that he becomes this politician means that he ends up having to favor trade with Republicans and Democrats, right? For your listeners back then, you know, of course, Republicans were seen as the party of Lincoln, those who presided over the installment of measures to include black people in the franchise, whereas Democrats were not. But he still made deals. He served in a Democratic governor's cabinet. And not only that, as a state auditor, right, all of those tactics and skills that he learned being a clerk all of a sudden started to come to the fore, right? You're the one having to figure out if this checks out. Does this work with the state budget? You're in a counting house that is far larger than Potter Palmer's hotel counting house in Chicago, right? You're dealing with the issues of an entire state. And so to some extent, it was a bit of a marvel both that he made it and that newspapers, both black and white owned newspapers, would come to marvel at the efficiency of his office. But to some extent, he was just calling upon the skills that he had cultivated as a clerk.
0: The welcome that McCabe and others that they received from the political leadership and from the Republican Party when they first arrive in Nicodemus, that begins to change over time, doesn't he? He runs for office, he's reelected, but on the third attempt, he's kind of feeling these limits being placed on black advancement.
1: Exactly, right? The same sort of limits that he felt as a clerk in New York, the same limits he felt on himself in Chicago, followed him to Kansas, where it seemed as if he had nothing but opportunity. The sky seemed to be the limit, but no, the limit was his race. And so to some extent, even when he was running the first time, people would say that the then governor of St. John, a Republican, would just put him on there so that he could kind of get the quote unquote Negro vote. And that some people worried that even placing a black person on the ticket would weigh down this Republican's chances of getting elected, even if McCabe outpaced him in almost every single county in terms of turnout during that time period. But when it came to his third term, McCabe was kind of shown the door, both because of some reticence to giving people a third term, which was kind of a problematic effort in Kansas at that time, but then also on account of his race, right? There was no landing pad situated for him like there were other people who would go up for third terms who happened to be white.
0: He moves for a time to Washington, D.C., and there he's corresponding with a fellow named William Eagleson, I think it is. And like McCabe, Eagleson starts promoting this idea of going west, except Eagleson's talking about Oklahoma. He's got the same dream about black folks being able to govern themselves there.
1: Exactly. You know, William Eagleson, unlike McCabe, was formerly enslaved. He came over along with those exodusters, but he also founded the state's very first quote unquote colored newspaper. And so these two are starting to correspond pretty frequently. And McCabe's not just corresponding with this William Eagleson guy. He's corresponding with people like W.B. Avery, who's advocating for it in a different part of Kansas and are establishing what we call these Oklahoma clubs or these Oklahoma immigration associations. And then Kansas Republicans who were in the United States Senate and the House were like, well, if this Oklahoma place, this territory that has now been made open for migration and settlement, or it will be soon, well, what about extending our power base as Kansans just a little further south? And we got a guy who we know, who we can trust, and who could marshal tens of thousands of black people to show up on those days of the quote unquote land runs to find their own opportunities in Oklahoma. So to some extent, it seems as if, yes, McCabe might have had that ambition, but it seems like the world had tilted on its axis for McCabe in his favor, even if for a brief moment.
0: This guy is even talking. He goes to the president of the United States and says, hey, make me the territorial governor.
1: Correct. Right. It's wild that one could get a meeting so easily. But he sits with President Benjamin Harrison. I mean, it's part of the reason the book is entitled Black Moses, in part because he felt like Moses going into Pharaoh's court saying, let my people go. In fact, he says, like, let us show you that we are capable of governing ourselves, right? To some extent, he wasn't even asking necessarily near as much as all of those other folks who were kind of profiting off of the opportunity to dispatch black people out of the United States. No, he was saying, look, we'll stay here. Just give me a small plot. The Oklahoma Territory at that time was effectively what, six counties cobbled into this one portion in what would now be considered much of western Oklahoma, right? Like, he wasn't even asking for that much. And even when he didn't get the resounding yes that he was looking for from the president, that didn't stop him. It just kind of sent him into hyperdrive, right? It sent him into marshaling and organizing that much more. The part of his brain was not wired strictly for these, you know, esoteric calls for justice. It was really about tactics. It was about get on the ground and let's start working now.
0: And he must have frightened some people, because there were some people referred to as, hey, look, you seem like a Negro supremacist.
1: Certainly.
0: He heard that a lot.
1: Certainly. I mean, on the day of the land run in 1891, a reporter, an enterprising reporter from Minnesota, comes to see him, and McCabe, what he did so deftly was that even though he was just asking for a piece of the pie, and some semblance of equity, he would be accused of being a Negro supremacist, which he would then say after a while, like he would fight for a little bit. Then he would be like, you know what? Sure. Great. If that's what, if wanting a piece of the pie, if wanting to be represented by people who look like me makes me a supremacist, then sure, you can have that title. I'm more than happy to step into that title. But it also made him a bit of a lightning rod, not just amongst white people and antagonists, but amongst chiefs of indigenous nations. It made him a pariah in some cases amongst black people, even people like this guy named John Paul Jones, who considered McCabe a carpetbagger and a no good guy, right? Like it made him a lightning rod, not just to them, but even how the book starts to these white cowboys who see him as a threat and decide to take aim.
0: You know, he's not appointed the territorial governor.
1: He is not.
0: but he becomes the treasurer of Logan County. An assistant territorial auditor.
1: Exactly, right? So again, if, for instance, he couldn't be made the territorial governor, you know, Benjamin Harrison essentially appoints a bunch of his buds from Indiana. So not only is McCabe pissed off, but all the people who were thinking from Kansas, oh man, we had an opportunity here, were likewise pissed off because Kansans were shut out. And so to some extent, McCabe is presented with the opportunity. Like, do I just quit and give up, or do I just continue to try and recruit as many black people here as humanly possible, such that when this is no longer a territory, but a state, he'll be able to make the case to the actual voters, many of whom he thought would be black, that would catapult him into being this governor of a black state that wasn't made a black state by fiat, but made a black state by a vote.
0: Author Caleb Gale is my guest, talking about one man's 19th century plan to make Oklahoma a majority black state. This is Think. I'm John McKay, in for Chris Boyd. It's ironic when you're reading the book, this land that people are talking about, as if no one owns it. Actually, this is somebody else's land. and they're having this discussion as if those folks aren't even at the table.
1: Exactly, right? Like the reality is, if we go back in time just for a second, like Oklahoma, as we consider it now, was initially just one territory known as the Indian Territory. And then over time, without, you know, skipping through lots of history, became what was known as the Twin Territories, with what we now consider the Panhandle as quote unquote no man's land, right? And so if you think about it, there were a lot of people who were told to go there, right, during Indian removal in the 1830s, right? And that would be the last time, supposedly, that we would mess with them, right? And these indigenous populations did that. They reconstituted, they're reconfederated in order to establish themselves in this newer place. And yet and still they were told to give up more land, to engage in the privatization of their property, which in many cases they held communally for the purposes of shared opportunity, shared governance, shared abundance. And so to some extent, McCabe wasn't just traipsing on land that was quote unquote uncontested. The promised land, such that it was in no way promised. It was deeply contested. And to some extent, he saw himself as both the promise maker and the promise keeper. And as we can tell today, Oklahoma is not a black state, nor is it, sadly, the indigenous state that it was supposed to be. And even at the time that he was vying for that, a lot of indigenous tribes and nations were actively trying to make even what we consider now the eastern part of Oklahoma, Sequoia, which would have been an indigenous state. So all at the same time, there are people competing one with another over this contested land, all of which was told to different groups, whether they were poor white immigrants, whether they were incredibly wealthy people, whether they were black people or indigenous, that this land would be promised, only to realize that it wasn't anything but promise.
0: There were something like 50 black towns in Oklahoma. That now it's, I think, 12 or 13 or something like that. But I don't think people realize that.
1: You know, even having moved to Oklahoma as a younger person from New York, I didn't notice that. I didn't know that until I was much older. But yeah, Oklahoma had, to some extent, you know, in the 1890s, the initial people who kind of presided over the census would say the wildest things. They would say things like the Creek Nation, right, which is much of eastern Oklahoma, might be the best place in America, they would say, for the black man. right? There were so many different opportunities in many cases because a lot of those people who migrated forcibly during the Trail of Tears, during Indian removal, were also Black people, some of them who had been enslaved, some of them who had been citizens of these nations.
0: This is Think. I'm John McKay, in for Chris Boyd. Author Caleb Gale and I are talking about his book, Black Moses, A Saga of Ambition and the Fight for a Black State. More in just a moment.
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5: Ryan Rocks had a story, an iPhone, and some friends. 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And we'll talk to El Paso native and New York Times journalist Jasmine Ulloa about her El Paso book. I'm Irina Monsiváis, your host for State of the Arts. 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

0: This is Think. I'm John McKay, in for Chris Boyd. We're talking this hour about one man's 19th century vision to make the state of Oklahoma a safe place for newly freed African Americans. The book is Black Moses, A Saga of Ambition and the Fight for a Black State. Author Caleb Gale is with me. You know, so when Oklahoma becomes a state in 1907, Edward McCabe, he all but disappears from the public stage, because once it becomes a state, all of a sudden the laws change and it really becomes rather difficult for black folk who want to move there.
1: The very first law passed, right, in Oklahoma isn't like, you know, well, safety law, public safety law, or an infrastructure law, or a schools law. No, the very, very first law, followed by many others, was a Jim Crow law. To some extent, Oklahoma just becomes the Jim Crow South, right? It becomes an extension of it. And to some extent, they just said, well, look, black people and white people cannot be in the same train cars. That's how it starts. And only gets worse and worse thereafter, right? And to some extent, it's really hard for someone like a McCabe to make this case that Oklahoma is the best opportunity for black people when the very first laws passed explicitly discriminating against black people. And even though he really recedes from the public stage, his impact is not. Because one of the very first things he does, nearly as soon as that law is passed, is file a lawsuit. I mean, a lawsuit that would drag on until about 1914 and would find itself all the way to the Supreme Court.
0: Clearly, this is a frustrated guy, but he doesn't absolutely stop. He even talks about moving some black folk to Canada.
1: Exactly, right, to Victoria, this Victoria colonization scheme, right? And it's hatched with a guy who he was very familiar with from his Kansas days named Benjamin Pap Singleton, who had founded his own collection of towns in Kansas, only to be disappointed just the same. And that was incredibly short-lived, right? Incredibly short-lived, though there are interesting tales of black people who were incredibly successful in parts of Oklahoma, what we would now consider the Deep Deuce neighborhoods of Oklahoma City, who would eventually pick up and make their way to that part of Canada as well, and would live out the rest of their days in that part of the country. But yes, I mean, it was an incredibly short-sighted scheme, and a scheme that McCabe wouldn't participate in very long.
0: So McCabe is going to end up back in Chicago, but when he's back there, he's actually waiting tables.
1: Exactly, right. Your listeners, when they become my readers, will see, you walking through this very nice kind of, you know, Chicago-esque country club of sorts, only to realize that the guys wearing the monocles, the ladies with their beautiful umbrellas, are not McCabe, and they're not McCabe's wife, Sarah. In fact, McCabe is waiting tables. He's remanded to the very sort of existence that he resisted for so long, in part because his ambition ran up against the overriding ambitions of the country. And he finds himself, in a bit of a tragic state, waiting tables.
0: So, you know, we've talked about him trying this idea of sending folk up to Canada. He also goes back to this idea of maybe sending folks back to a homeland that's in Africa. And they're talking about the British, colony of the Gold Coast, which now is, of course, Ghana.
1: Exactly, right. You know, people like Chief Albert Sam, who had some allegiances with people like Marcus Garvey, had come back to places like Oklahoma explicitly to try and get these folks who came to Oklahoma chasing that dream, chasing McCabe's ambition for a black state, tried to raise sufficient funds and enlisted McCabe, who still at that time had some revered state, some revered platform. And people believed that, oh goodness, perhaps, just perhaps this guy can help us raise the sort of funds and interest and encouragement amongst those Black people who had been disaffected in Oklahoma to find their way to back to, as you put it, the Gold Coast, right? The British Gold Coast. Again, a sad tale because we all know how that went as well, especially if those who have spent some time, you know, studying Garvey, who would also become known as Black Moses or Chief Albert Sam, right? It didn't go as well as they might have wanted.
0: Yeah. I mean, some people actually went. Many people got malaria.
1: Correct.
0: If I remember correctly, also the people who were there already were hesitant about these quote unquote foreigners coming in and taking roles of leadership.
1: Correct, right? Like again, you know, McCabe's idea long ago was not titled we're going to get along with everyone in this new territory called Oklahoma and we're going to sing Kumbaya together. That was not the scheme. The scheme was entitled the Negro Colonization Scheme of the Oklahoma Territory. And implicit in that is some assumption that whatever you have going on in that place that I hope to colonize, I come here to correct and also to install myself in leadership, right? It's as Audre Lorde would say, using the master's tools, and I'm paraphrasing here, you're doomed to be destroyed by them. And to some extent, that's the rough lesson of McCabe's ambition is that he wasn't organically coming up with an idea. No, he was in many cases taking a very similar idea and then adding his innovation, which was, well, I will do it. As a Black person, I will endeavor to make this happen.
0: Yeah, I'm curious when he first went to Oklahoma. So I'm going back a little bit. He first went to Oklahoma. Did the surrounding towns give him support right away?
1: Not at all.
0: Were they hesitant? Okay.
1: Not at all, right? In some cases, right, you know, you have the tale of Black people trying to settle in parts of Osage Nation. And the Osage, fair enough, said, we're not that interested in that, right? Which would then lead to McCabe founding the town of Liberty or parts of Kingfisher, or parts of what we now call the Elbow in Oklahoma City, or not in Oklahoma City, in Guthrie. You know, there are just a variety of ways in which the United States kind of constructed Oklahoma as a bit of a laboratorial experiment in which they were going to test out. We're not saying this is where dreams go to die. We're just saying this is where dreams go to collide. And that's what Oklahoma became. It became this significant testing ground to see who could survive the bevies of collisions.
0: So was this the last this effort at the Gold Coast? Is this the last of his efforts to finding a Black governed region anywhere?
1: It would essentially be, you know, I mean, he over time, his health takes a hit, right? And so does his wallet. In fact, one of his last speeches is late into the early aughts, and he's essentially got only $10 left, which he delivers to the Guthrie Daily Leader, a newspaper at that time, which again he used to buy ads to advertise to Black people in the American South to make their way to Oklahoma. And he said, look, I've given it everything I've got. I've given the Republican Party everything I've got. I've given Oklahoma everything I've got. I got nothing left here, right? And I'm paraphrasing, but I'm down and I'm out. And so to some extent, you know, his efforts at founding towns really recedes. But that doesn't in any way cause these Black towns to disappear, right? You know, the year after his death in 1920, by 1921, even during that time period, we had the Tulsa Race Massacre, but in the immediate aftermath of the Tulsa Race Massacre, Black people were still organizing to recreate much of Greenwood. Langston University, he essentially, yes, might have founded, but he said, I have a massive check from the Waldorf family. He didn't have a massive check from the Waldorf family. He was doing what most hucksters and promoters and boosters do, kind of building it with their speech and hoping that people would come. So even though he might have been unsuccessful in his direct aim to create this all-Black state, he was deeply successful in crafting a narrative that was contagious and infectious, and that many people therein used thereafter his death and after he received from the public to really try and engineer more opportunities for Black people in this place called Oklahoma.
0: You know, he dies in 1920. He was ill. He had lots of debts. His wife, she had to beg for some help, if I remember right, from friends to get his body back for burial.
1: Exactly. There was some level of shame, right? This guy who stood so tall at one point was receding, and he had passed. And there's this quote in one of the newspapers at that time called, I think, the Atchison Daily, in which it's a Kansas newspaper, and they essentially say, you know, this is why we need to have, you know, burial insurance, and people need to pool their funds so that people like this won't be essentially buried in anonymity. I mean, and for nearly 80 years, McCabe's record, his even burial site, receded into anonymity as well.
0: Yeah, he didn't have much of a headstone at first.
1: Exactly. I mean, he had a headstone, but it if you went there, it would just say P. McCaw, right? In part because it was just left there. And if it had not been for an enterprising, dutiful groundskeeper who would end up managing this funeral site, this burial site, and a bunch of junior high schooler kids who decided to raise funds with pancake feeds. I mean, pancake feeds. There would be really no headstone today that still is there that says that's who he was, right? That's what we allow in many cases to happen to history, right? We allow those who we don't deem as victors to not even get the pleasure of recognition long after the fact.
0: Author Caleb Gale is my guest, talking about one man's 19th century plan to make Oklahoma a majority Black state. This is Think. I'm John McKay, in for Chris Boyd. One of the lessons that I get that you want people to come away with from the book is that emancipation is fundamental, but without real political power and a lot of it, it's going to be meaningless in terms of time.
1: Precisely, right? McCabe wasn't just fighting for freedom from enslavement, ostensibly. He had that, right? But what he was fighting for was abundance. And I don't mean that in the Ezra Klein, Derek Thompson bestseller. I mean that in the sense of Black people, like all people, getting the opportunity to participate in the fulfillment of the dreams they might have for themselves and for their community. And that sort of life that they were searching for reaches beyond kind of our purely legal definitions of what freedom might mean. Because we even saw, right, throughout much of the Jim Crow South, ostensibly, legally, on paper, Black people were free. But there's a reason why it took until almost the 90s for South Carolina to elect someone to represent them in the House of Representatives who was Black, despite the fact that for many, many years, South Carolina had a massive Black population, right? The law said that they were free, but the outcomes didn't really reflect the sort of abundant living that they wanted. And so that's what McCabe was fighting for.
0: Yeah, one of the other lessons that I think you point out is that when we look at McCabe's life, the key thing is to look at his willingness to try to do something, and that is what should inspire us. It may be true that he didn't get what he wanted, but he tried to do something.
1: Precisely. I mean, that's all.

0: 5 years, right? Is that we all, feel ourselves like the seaman's prayer, right? God, your ocean is so vast, but my boat is so small. Well, the goal should at least then be to row your boat. You don't know who's watching, right? I mean, to some extent, McCabe could have been seen as some sort of Sisyphean character, right? Pushing the boulder uphill and the gods sending that boulder right back down. But to some extent, if I were to reference Camus, it's that Sisyphus found purpose. Perhaps mm-hmm. Sisyphus's life was not necessarily a doomed and pitiful one, but rather one in which purpose was found and which those around him saw purpose being fulfilled. And so to some extent, I hope that if anyone reads this book, they get the sense that trying is and can be its own form of salvation.
1: Caleb Gale is a journalist, award-winning writer, and associate professor at Northeastern University. His fascinating new book is Black Moses, A Saga of Ambition and the Fight for a Black State. Thanks for being with us today.
0: Thank you all so much. It means everything.
1: 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Once again, I'm John McKay, in today for Chris Boyd. Thanks for listening and have a great day.
2: If you face workplace discrimination, you can blow the whistle to an independent agency. 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
2: I'm Elsa Chang. 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
5: Erich Wolfgang Korngold, one of the most decorated of film score composers, and of many other works as well. But we're going to listen to some music from an opera of his and then some chamber music of Korngold before we get to a bit of his film music. In fact, one of his earliest great film scores, it's called Captain Blood. I'm Peter Van de Graaff. Stay with me for this music. His opera Die Tote Stadt, The Dead City, is his best-known such work, and there's a very famous aria from that, which is often heard, called Marietta's Song. But we're going to listen to an aria sung by the character Fritz, almost as beautiful as the Marietta's Song. This is Thomas Hampson singing with the Munich Radio Orchestra.

That performance by the Doric Quartet and music by Erich Wolfgang Korngold, String Quartet No. 2, dating from 1933, written just before he left Vienna in advance of the Nazi invasion and World War II, to go to Hollywood, where he became a very famous film score composer and wrote some of the great film scores of the golden age of Hollywood, including this one. This is one of his early film scores. It's called Captain Blood, the Errol Flynn and Livia de Havilland movie. This is the main title music from Captain Blood by Erich Wolfgang Korngold as Charles Gerhardt conducts the National Philharmonic.

That was Charles Gerhardt leading the National Philharmonic Orchestra, the main title music from the film score Captain Blood by Erich Wolfgang Korngold. A little-known aspect of his artistry are his songs, and here's an early song of his called Das Mädchen, The Girl, sung by Konrad Jarnot, baritone. Reinhold Mace is the pianist. A little more by Erich Wolfgang Korngold.

Very different side of the artistry of Erich Wolfgang Korngold there, the song Das Mädchen, The Girl. Konrad Jarnot, baritone, Reinhold Mace, the pianist, from recordings of all of the several songs of Erich Wolfgang Korngold. Now to something different. Julian Bream guitar with the Melos Ensemble. This is the first guitar concerto by a contemporary of Beethoven and a great guitarist himself, Mauro Giuliani.

Julian Bream played the guitar solo there with a Melos ensemble and music by a great guitarist named Mauro Giuliani. That was his Guitar Concerto No. 1 in A. Here again is Julian Bream setting down the guitar, picking up the lute for The Fairy Round by Anthony Holborn.

0: lutenist Julian Bream with music from Elizabethan England by Anthony Holborn, a piece called The Fairy Round. This is Peter Van de Graaff. Stay tuned for more music after this news update. 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
6: Live from NPR News in Washington, I'm Libby Casey. Secretary of State Marco Rubio says another round of talks between Israel and Lebanon will be held next week in Washington, D.C. This will be the fifth round of direct political talks between the two sides and will take place at the State Department. NPR's Jackie Northam reports.
7: Secretary Rubio held a phone call with Lebanese President Joseph Ayoun, during which he reiterated the need to disarm the Iranian-backed militant group Hezbollah and reestablish control over all Lebanese territory. That's according to a State Department readout of the conversation. Hezbollah has in the past rejected any peace deal between Israel and the government of Lebanon. Rubio also stressed that bilateral negotiations between Lebanon and Israel

pianist Maria Stratigou performing La Sylphide, a rondo waltz after Mazzini by Louise Farranc. Louise Farranc taught for many years at the Paris Conservatory. We're going to hear another piece from 19th century France in just a moment. But first, another piece about the sylphs, Les Sylphides. This is from the ballet of that title by Chopin, originally a prelude for piano from the Opus 28 set. And the orchestration here is played by the Berlin Philharmonic, and Herbert von Karajan conducts.

Herbert von Karajan, Berlin Philharmonic, and the Prelude in A by Chopin, orchestrated as part of Les Sylphides Ballet. Niccolo Paganini asked Hector Berlioz to write a piece for him to show off his new viola, and Berlioz responded with a work inspired by Lord Byron's Childe Harold's Pilgrimage. It's known as Harold in Italy. Paganini was not very happy with it because it didn't really give the viola the chance to shine as he had hoped, but now and then later recognized it as the masterpiece that it is. Here it is with Gérard Cosset viola, the Orchestra Révolutionnaire Romantique led by Sir John Elliot Gardner, Harold in Italy by Berlioz.

Herald in Italy after Lord Byron. Gérard Cosset soloed with the Orchestre Révolutionnaire et Romantique. Conductor was Sir John Barbarolli. Also from 19th century France comes this little song by Emmanuel Chabrier. It's called Serenade, sung by Ludovic de Sens.

0: pianist Diane Anderson joining Ludovic Desson in that song by a 19th century Frenchman, Emmanuel Chabrier. It's called Serenade. Peter Van de Graaff here, and I'll be back Monday with more music. Right now, stay tuned for All Things Considered. This is KTEP El Paso.
1: The U.S. is clashing with Iran over control of the Strait, but Israel's clashing with Iran over control of Lebanon.
2: Fighting between Israel and Hezbollah delays peace talks on another front, the now postponed talks to end the U.S.-Iran war. Today is Friday, June 19th, and this is All Things Considered from NPR News. I'm Mary Louise Kelly. President Trump had the Lincoln Memorial reflecting pool painted a color he described as American flag blue. So why has the water turned green?
3: It's actually a pretty commonly well-known thing. It's called New Pond Syndrome.
2: Also, NPR's Code Switch examines who gets compensated after being harmed by the government.
4: When it comes to black Americans, Congress doesn't even have the will to study what happened, let alone do anything about it.
2: And Pixar just managed to land a song on top of the Billboard Hot 100, which might have a little something to do with who's singing it. Taylor Swift, no news.
5: Live from NPR News in Washington, I'm Libby Casey. Israel and Lebanon's Hezbollah have agreed to a ceasefire, according to a U.S. official, but fighting has not stopped, and Lebanon's health ministry says at least 47 people, including children, have been killed in Israeli attacks today. Four Israeli soldiers were killed as troops pushed further into southern Lebanon, according to the Israeli military. NPR's Jane Raff has more.
6: Israel launched a wave of strikes as its forces moved toward a strategic hill in southern Lebanon. Iran-backed Hezbollah said it targeted tanks and troops as they advanced. Local officials said some of the children were killed when Israeli airstrikes collapsed residential buildings. The U.S. and Iran signed a ceasefire agreement Wednesday, which specified that fighting would also stop in Lebanon. Israel made clear it would not abide by the deal, but a U.S. official tells NPR that both Israel and Lebanon have agreed to a new ceasefire. Iran's foreign ministry spokesman said Iran held the U.S. responsible for the Israeli attacks and considered them a breach of its agreement with the United States. Jane Araf, NPR News, Beirut.
5: President Trump expressed optimism that Iran and the U.S. will continue to negotiate over the 60 days laid out in the preliminary agreement. And in a notable change in tone, he praised Israeli Prime Minister Benjamin Netanyahu.
7: Obviously, we fought very well with Israel, and we've had a great relationship with Israel. We were very formidable. And Bibi Netanyahu, he's a warrior prime minister.

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0: Right up on Tiny Desk Radio, romance from R&B star Joe Afrobeats from Nigerian singer-songwriter Tems. 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It is currently 98 degrees here in El Paso. Tonight will be mostly clear with a low around 76. For Saturday and Sunday will be sunny and hot with a high near 102. 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
1: 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I'm Bobby Carter, bringing you music from the archives of the Popular Concert Series. 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
4: Live from NPR News in Washington, I'm Libby Casey. Secretary of State Marco Rubio says another round of talks between Israel and Lebanon will be held next week in Washington, D.C. This will be the fifth round of direct political talks between the two sides and will take place at the State Department. NPR's Jackie Northam reports.
5: Secretary Rubio held a phone call with Lebanese President Joseph Ayoun, during which he reiterated the need to disarm the Iranian-backed militant group Hezbollah and reestablish control over all Lebanese territory. That's according to a State Department readout of the conversation. Hezbollah has in the past rejected any peace deal between Israel and the government of Lebanon. Rubio also stressed that bilateral negotiations between Lebanon and Israel represent the only feasible path to ending recurrent cycles of violence. Meanwhile, Israel and Hezbollah have agreed to a ceasefire after intense fighting threatened to derail fragile peace talks between the U.S. and Iran. Jackie Northam, NPR News.
4: Researchers and other data advocates are calling on the Trump administration to revoke a new ban on a certain type of data privacy protection at the Census Bureau. NPR's Hanzi Lo Wong reports.
6: Federal law requires the Census Bureau to keep people anonymous in its statistics. The Trump administration has banned one of the main ways the Bureau has done that, adding what's known as statistical noise to make certain data fuzzy, especially data about local areas and minority populations who could be easy to identify. In a statement, Commerce Department spokesperson Kristen Eichemer says the indiscriminate use of noise infusion has undermined confidence in the department's products and cast doubt on their integrity. Eichemer did not respond when NPR asked for examples. Beth Jarris of the Association of Public Data Users is concerned the ban comes with little explanation.
7: It takes the public out of the process. It takes the experts out of the process. This feels very much like a political choice.
6: The Census Bureau took down multiple pages about data privacy protections from its website. Hanzi Lo Wong, NPR News.
4: The Obama Presidential Center opened this week in Chicago, and as NPR's Tamara Keith reports, it presents an America where the past 10 years never happened.
8: President Trump isn't a presence in the Obama Presidential Museum, though many of the milestones on the timeline of Obama's two terms displayed in the museum have since been reversed by Trump. And in his speech dedicating the center, Obama criticized his successor without saying his name.
9: For us to give in now, after all this country's been through, to cynicism and division would be a betrayal of our founding ideas.
8: Trump, on the other hand, criticizes Obama by name frequently and without prompting.
10: And Obama wouldn't do it.
8: Like at his G7 press conference this week, where he said Obama's name 8 times. Tamara Keith, NPR News, Chicago.
4: U.S. gas prices have fallen to just below $4 a gallon on average for regular for the first time since March. It's still 25% more costly than a year ago. It's NPR. nearly 1,900 sexual assault